0: continues claiming lives. More than 2,400 people have died, among over 5,200 confirmed cases. Now, the World Health Organization and partners are shipping 70,000 doses of the Ervebo vaccine, offering hope where it's desperately needed. 50,000 doses protect frontline workers, while 20,000 support critical research. May healing come swiftly. Conservative leader Pierre Poilievre has invited former Iranian Crown Prince Reza Pahlavi to visit Canada following a virtual meeting to discuss democracy and safety for the Iranian diaspora. Poilievre says it's not Canada's role to choose Iran's leaders, but that Iranians deserve freedom. Many Iranian Canadians continue suffering transnational repression from Tehran. We pray for peace, justice, and protection for this courageous community. Royal Bank of Canada has a new vice chair, Caroline Mulroney, daughter of late former Prime Minister Brian Mulroney, is joining RBC's Capital Markets Division, reporting to head Derek Nellner. The former Ontario cabinet minister left Queen's Park in June after serving as an MPP since 2018. She starts September 14th, connecting clients with capital markets, commercial banking, and wealth management. Alberta's government wants leaseholder feedback on draft management plans for two southern Alberta heritage rangelands. Engagement on the O Ranch Heritage Rangeland and the proposed Pekisko Heritage Rangeland runs until November 17th. The plans would guide grazing, recreation, and Indigenous land use. Northwestern Polytechnic is opening a brand new skilled trades training center next week. The 40,000-square-foot facility at 112th Street and 100th Avenue opens on the 26th, offering hands-on, industry-aligned training in modern learning environments. The $29 million center expands local trades training to more than 1,500 seats across 11 fields, including automotive service, carpentry, and electrical work, giving Northern Alberta students the real-world skills employers need. Mackenzie County Council's next regular meeting is set for September 1st. Councillors will gather at 10 in the morning in council chambers in Fort Vermilion. Residents with items they'd like brought before council are encouraged to contact the county office ahead of the meeting to ensure they're added to the agenda. Details are available at mackenziecounty.com. The transfer station at the Enchant Landfill is temporarily closed for repairs. All other landfill operations remain open during regular business hours. Officials say they expect the transfer station to reopen by this Saturday, pending completion of the repair work. Residents are asked for their patience and cooperation while crews complete what the county is calling necessary improvements to the facility. And millions of deaf people sit in church pews every week and never truly hear the gospel. Door International is changing that. Their ministry of Deaf Reaching Deaf for Christ brings good news through sign language to those who've never had access. One South Asian leader grew up seeing a cross but never understood who Jesus was until a missionary signed God's redemptive story. Suddenly, everything connected. From the CIM Newsroom, I'm Brian Scott.
1: I'm Ruth Kramer with Mission Network News. Bombs dropping in Syria send a message. Meanwhile, pastors in Japan prepare to respond to post-quake trauma. We'll tell you what's happening in just a moment. In our first story, Israel and Turkey face off over Syria as the United States plays peacemaker. Earlier this week, Israel bombed a Syrian airbase where it said the Turkish troops were about to deploy. There were no casualties, but Nuna of Triumph and Mercy Lebanon says the intent was clear.
2: Turkey is planning to increase the Syrian Air Force and the nuclear powers of Syria. So Israel's message was very clear to Turkey in that strike, no nuclear allowed, and you cannot

0: even try to do this.
1: This week's strikes follow worsening security tensions between Israel and Turkey. The U.S. is working on a de-escalation process to maintain calm. Meanwhile, gospel workers eye a potential storm in Syria.
0: Ahmed Sharia, the new leader of Syria, was a jihadist. He has desires to see the Islamic presence prevailing in the whole region, and Qatar and Turkey are helping.
1: Syrian refugees are running out of options. Pray for triumph and mercy as it introduces refugees to Jesus.
0: Can we change the politics? No, but we can help people in their mindsets. We can bring hope. We can bring the message of the gospel saying that you're not alone. God has not left you. God still has promises for your life.
1: Meanwhile, India's monsoon season may have been lighter than usual this year, but the rains have still left a mark. Since July, flooding and landslides have killed at least 100 people and left families facing the difficult task of rebuilding what they've lost. Raina Miller with Mission India says,
2: what we know from our partners is that there are about 700,000 people who have been displaced from their homes throughout the nation of India because of this flooding.
1: Mission India's partners are feeling the impact.
2: With it being August, we are getting a group of leaders ready to go out and share the gospel in the new school year as some of our program launch. And some of those trainings had to be rescheduled because of the flood rains and it disrupting. And more significantly, we had one adult literacy teacher whose entire home was washed away in a landslide.
1: Mission India is distributing relief kits, which include bedding, cooking supplies, food, medicine, first aid, and hygiene items.
2: And our prayer is that it would show people how much Jesus cares for their physical needs and their spiritual needs. When we have responded to emergencies in India, we have seen God use our response to open doors to spread the gospel.
1: $55 meets the needs of one family in the name of Jesus. We'll connect you at missionnews.org. And the latest disaster in southern Japan is triggering some difficult memories. A3's Robert Adair tells us.
3: So it's right at 10 years since the last major earthquake in this area. They've just come through a really hard season, and here it's happening again.
1: A series of strong earthquakes shook Kumamoto, Japan in April of 2016. On July 28th of this year, a pair of quakes, one above and one just below 7.0 on the Richter scale, hit the same area, followed by hundreds of aftershocks.
3: Japanese people are resilient. Japan has excellent systems to handle disasters like this, but it's taking them back to 10 years ago. A lot of the visual scars of that earthquake had been repaired. And then for another earthquake like of this magnitude to happen, I think was really shocking for people.
1: A network of Japanese pastors trained by A3 is meeting spiritual needs in the aftermath.
3: Christians are being naturally identified as the people of Jesus. And the way that their actions give integrity to the gospel allows them to speak into people's lives.
1: Pray that traumatized quake survivors will meet the Prince of Peace.
3: Please be praying that the people in Kumamoto would encounter Jesus in the midst of this disaster. Whether that is through long-term friendships that local people have with Christians in their area, or volunteers from the outside.
1: 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I'm Ruth Kramer.
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0: Lord, if you teach me and if you teach through me to others something through this, teach us the value of grace. Teach us about grace. Show me again that it is always appropriate, always needed. You need it. I need it.
1: What do you say to someone whose world has completely fallen apart? When a friend loses everything, how do we find the words to soften the despair? Well, the answer begins and ends with one word, grace. Today on Insight for Living, Chuck Swindoll identifies one of the most painfully honest questions in all of Scripture. Why do we find it so easy to talk about grace, yet so hard to actually show it? If you've ever been kicked when you were down, or been the one doing the kicking, today's grace-filled message is for you.

It's funny how you sometimes get a song on your mind. It happened to me last Thursday afternoon and on into Friday morning. I was sitting in my study and I kept going over this old spiritual that used to be sung in a choir years ago in the Deep South. Everybody's talking about heaven ain't going there, heaven. Remember that? Heaven. Go ahead. Everybody's talking about heaven ain't going there, heaven, heaven. Now, you know, it's an amazing song. Not that the words are that significant. It's just that everybody smiles when they sing it, and they're saying they ain't going to heaven. And I thought that's a lot like grace. Everybody's talking about grace, ain't going there either. Everybody's talking about grace. We wouldn't know it if we met it face on. Most people aren't even ready for it when it's presented to them. Not long ago, a student from a college in Missouri, true story, wrote this. I left work early so I could have some uninterrupted time studying right before the final in my class. When I got to class, everybody was doing their last minute studying. The teacher came in and said he would review with us for just a little bit before the test. We went through the review, most of it right from the study guide, but there were some things he was reviewing that I had never heard of. When questioned about it, he said that they were in the book, and we were responsible for everything that was in the book. We really couldn't argue with that. Finally, it was time to take the test. Our prof instructed, leave them face down on the desk until everyone has one, and then I'll tell you when to start. When we turned them over, every answer on the test was already filled in. The bottom of the last page said the following. This is the end of the final exam. All the answers on your test are correct. You will receive an A on the final exam. The reason you passed the test is because the creator of the test took it for you. All the work you did in preparation for this test did not help you get an A. You have just experienced grace. He then went around the room and asked each student individually questions like, what is your grade? And do you deserve the grade that you are receiving? And how much did all your studying for the exam help you achieve this final grade? Now, I'm not a crier, writes this student. I'm not a crier by any stretch of the imagination, but I had to fight back tears when answering those questions and thinking about how the Creator had passed the test for me. Discussion afterwards went like this. I have tried to teach you all semester that you are a recipient of grace. I've tried to communicate to you that you need to demonstrate this gift as you work with young people. Don't hammer them.

remember the first round of insults came from Eliphaz and then Bildad and then Zophar, strange names, real men. But all three of them spoke, and Job answered, and that finished that first cycle. That was done. And wouldn't you know it, a second cycle began. In the second cycle, which starts in chapter 15, Eliphaz takes off the gloves. It's time to really get down to business, Job. And there is not even a hint of grace. Not a hint. Now, I understand. You're all looking ahead to see how many more chapters of this are we going to be going through. When I walk down the aisles and greet people before a church service starts, I like to say hello and get to know folks. And normally they answer back that they're glad to be here and or they look forward to coming. Now I'm hearing more and more. Now, how long are we going to be in Job? My kids are now emailing me, "Get past Job, Dad." How graceless, huh? I understand. You think I wouldn't love? I'm taking it in chunks. I'm doing chapters, folks. Today, three chapters. We're not going to analyze this thing to the point of giving blood. However, you got to take enough time to appreciate the messages that they are teaching us. Eliphaz speaks the second time. Actually, he throws his fist. They're called words. In chapter 15, he delivers a series of rebukes. These are graceless words for a grieving man. In case you wonder what they sound like, they begin with pride, verse 2. "Should a wise man answer with windy knowledge and fill himself with the east wind?" The word "himself" is really in the Hebrew "belly." Should he fill his belly with east wind? There's pride in verse 2, followed by insult. "Should he argue with useless talk or with words which are not profitable? Indeed, you do away with reverence. You hinder meditation before God." Then there's guilt. "For your guilt teaches your mouth, and you choose the language of the crafty, you deceiver, you. Your own mouth condemns you." So there's condemnation. Not I. I'm not the one condemning. Just listen to what you're saying, Job. "Your own lips testify against you." And then in 7, 8, and 9, there is exaggeration and sarcasm where one humiliating question after another is later asked. Verse 7. "Were you the first man to be born?" In other words, you think you have a monopoly on truth and wisdom, Job? "Were you brought forth before the hills? Do you hear the secret counsel of God? Has he somehow brought you into a corner and whispered to you his insights? You think you've got a corner on inspired information, Job?" Can you imagine a man with the gall to stand before a man literally shrinking in pain and unloading such a verbal truck on him, one after another? You say, maybe, yeah, I can imagine it happened to me. It maybe did. Or, truth be told, in a vulnerable moment of admission, you may have done this with one of your own kids or with someone who you felt had it coming. They just had it coming. Well, Job didn't. Verse 9, "What do you know that we don't know? What do you understand that we don't?" Verse 11, "Are the consolations of God too small for you, even the words spoken gently with you?" He saw himself and his friends as speaking gently. Gently. Referring to God, "Behold, he puts no trust in his," quote, "holy ones. And the heavens are not pure in his sight. How much less one who is detestable and corrupt, man who drinks iniquity like water." Boy, those are sharp teeth, aren't they?
having

0: questions. They needed grace. They needed grace. I couldn't help but think of that when I saw Job. As he sits here taking this, awash in his grief, trying his best to really believe that this man who was once a friend is saying such a thing. And I'm thinking, Lord, if you teach me and if you teach through me to others something through this, teach us the value of grace. Teach us about grace. Show me again that it is always appropriate, always needed, not just by a student taking a final exam. You need it. I need it. The person sitting just next to you that you've never met, or behind you, that person needs it. You have no idea what that person is going through. If you did, chances are you'd be prompted even quicker to show grace. But there's everything inside us that turns, and we get wrong side out. Or I have a good friend who says, we get sideways. We get sideways with people, and we just have to just gouge them. Stop. Stop the gouging. I tell you, I admire the 38 verses that follow Eliphaz's rebuke and unfair reminders. Job, in effect, says, you want to take the gloves off? I'll do it. My hands are covered with sores, but I'll take the gloves off. And I find four responses in Job that are admirable, and honestly, I do not find them shocking. Some of you may. First of all, he is disgusted with his friend. I mean, that is an appropriate response. Don't answer out loud. Ever been disgusted with a friend? Yeah. I'll answer for you. Yeah. How many times? Look at verse 2. Sorry comforters are you all. How's that for an opening line of disgust? Sorry comforters. That's an oxymoron. Maybe you're not familiar with the term. Some of you are, I realize. Webster defines an oxymoron, a combination of contradictory words, like governmental intelligence. That would be an oxymoron. Or teenage innocence. That's another one that comes to mind. Sorry comforters. You think this is comfort? What a sorry example of comfort you are. One man writes, Job complains that often he has heard many such things as these comforters speak, but in his present plight, such pious platitudes serve only to increase his sorrow. I thought I was hurting before you showed up, but now that you've talked, man, the pain is unbearable. He is disgusted with these people.
1: Have you ever?
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4: Here are the current weather conditions as issued by Environment Canada.
5: For high level, mainly sunny, 25. Wind from the south at 13 kilometers an hour. In Fort Vermilion, 26.
4: Wind from the southwest at 11 kilometers an hour.
5: For Garden River, 27.
4: Wind from the south-southwest at 3 kilometers an hour.
5: And Fort Chipewyan,
4: sunny,
5: 21.
4: Wind from the east-southeast at 13 kilometers an hour. This has been your local weather update here on CIM Radio.
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0: I'm James Seawood. Let's take a break from the busyness of today and focus on God during this Abide Minute. What does it mean to be an overcomer? 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To be an overcomer, all you have to do is abide in Christ. He has overcome the world. Listen to what Jesus said to his disciples the day before his death. I have said these things to you, that in me you may have peace. In the world you will have tribulation, but take heart, I have overcome the world. All you need to do is abide in Jesus. In him, you have overcome the world.
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4: Oh, I die, Horatio. The potent poison quite o'ercrows my spirit. I cannot live to hear the news from England. But I do prophesy the election lights on Fortinbras. He has my dying voice. So tell him, with the occurrence more or less, which have solicited, the rest is silence. Good people of Picardenberg, this is the last performance of our two-man troupe in your town. So on behalf of the Edwin Blaggard Traveling Players, I want to thank you for the use of your high school auditorium stage and for allowing us to bring a little Hamlet to your little Hamlet. Good night, good night, good night. Thank you, yes, thank you. Farewell. No more, please, no more. Good night. And good riddance. Shakespeare, my lemonade.
5: Yes, sir, here you are.
4: Heavenly nectar. What is the box office tally for this evening?
5: Well, there's good news and bad news.
4: I see.
5: The good news is more seats were filled tonight than last night.
4: And the bad news?
5: They weren't filled with people.
4: Ah, well, that would explain the clucking sound I heard at the end of Act 3. How many paying customers?
5: 19.
4: 19? 19! Oh, fickle, thy name is theater. To think that a man of my talent, my ability, my infinite charm and wit, my brilliance, is reduced to playing a

0: two-person Hamlet at Pecanburg High School for 19 patrons and their livestock.
1: On the upside, your performance was stunning.
0: No. No, there's the rub, Shakespeare.
1: Huh?
0: My Hamlet has gone to the dogs. And the odd thing is, I don't know why. Something is missing. I know it, and apparently the audience does as well.
2: Excuse me.
1: Yes? Can I help you?
2: Actually, I'd like to see Mr. Blackard. You are the Edwin Blackard, aren't you?
0: Yeah, as a matter of fact, I am.
2: I'm Morton Dunkey, attorney at law.
0: Attorney?
1: A lawyer?
0: Now, look, if this is about that incident in Hooterville...
2: I'm not here about an incident at Hooterville, Mr. Blackard. I'm a partner in the firm Dunkey, Dunkey, Dunkey, Dunkey, and McCormick. Actually, I'm the third Dunkey.
0: Well, congratulations. I'm so happy for you.
2: Thank you. We represented your brother, the late Dr. Regis Blackard.
0: Oh, yes. Alas, poor Regis. I knew him well. What does this have to do with me?
2: You've been named in his will.
0: What?
1: You're joking.
2: No, not at all. You see, it says right here, you've inherited a piece of property in Odyssey. It's a store called...
0: Give me that. I don't believe it. The Electric Palace?
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0: Regis left me the Electric Palace. Even from the grave he taunts me.
1: Excuse me, but I thought Bart Rathbone owned the Electric Palace.
0: Yes, Rathbone. What became of him?
2: Well, actually, Mr. Rathbone borrowed the money from your brother to open the store. He never owned it, per se. Additionally, he and your brother were involved in some sort of scandal in Odyssey. The court sentenced Bart to 2 years community service and probation. Because of that, and your brother's will, he lost the store. It's yours now.
0: Well, that's just Ducky, Mr. Donkey.
2: That's Dunkey.
0: Whatever. But electronics couldn't interest me less. So why don't you just sell the store?
2: I'm afraid I can't do that. Your brother's will specifically says that the property is to remain in the family.
0: Look, there must be some way out of this. I don't want the Electric Palace, and I most certainly don't want to return to Odyssey.
2: Of course, that's your choice, Mr. Blackard. No one can force you to take the property. However, if you don't, you may be placing your mother in jeopardy.
0: My mother?
2: I believe she lives in a nursing home, correct?
0: Well, what of it?
2: Read paragraph 36A in the will, please.
0: I have placed a large sum of money in a trust fund to care for my mother, but in the event that my brother Edwin refuses his inheritance, the trust will be immediately revoked.
1: Revoked?
2: Revoked. I'm afraid your mother won't be able to stay in the home.
0: But I can't take care of her. Look around you. We live on the road.
2: I'm afraid your options are limited.
0: I'll have to think it over.
2: Of course. I'm staying at the Pecanburg Motel when you decide. Good evening, gentlemen.
0: Oh, blast you, Regis. Of all the things to leave me, why this? You torture me even now.
1: What will you do, sir?
0: Well, I have no choice, Shakespeare. I can't leave poor Mumsy out in the cold. We'll have to go back.
1: Is that really such a bad prospect?
0: Of course it is, Shakespeare. Have you forgotten how we left? Under the cover of darkness, cowering out of town with our tails between our legs like stray ducks.
1: I think you mean dogs, sir. Cowering out of town like stray dogs?
0: Well, what difference does it make? My behavior was that of a contemptible cur. The good townsfolk of Odyssey will never forgive me. Nor should they.
1: I don't believe you're giving them enough credit. Even so, surely the noble thing to do is return and make peace with them.
0: Oh, yes, you're right, of course. Oh, what a rogue and peasant slave am I! Pack up the car, Shakespeare, we leave tonight.

0: Oh, please, don't. Oh.
1: He doesn't like fruit.
2: I give him the vegetables then.
0: Yeah! No, no. Oh, please, no more. Oh, I beg you. I'm sorry. I'm so very, very sorry.
2: Did you hear that, everyone? He's sorry.
0: Oh. Who are you?
2: The name is Public. John Q. Public. I represent these people. People you betrayed.
0: I didn't mean to. At least, I didn't want to.
2: The good townsfolk of Odyssey will never forgive you. Never.
0: Nor should they.
2: You deserve to be punished.
0: Yes, punished.
2: Since you behaved like a chicken, it's only fitting that you should look like one. Bring out the tar!
3: The tar! The tar! The tar!
2: Pour it over him!
0: Go!
2: And now, the feathers!
3: The feathers!
4: The feathers! The feathers!
2: Dump them on him! Now, Mr. Chicken, speak for us.
5: Come on,
6: yeah.
5: Chicken!
6: Let's hear
5: you
6: speak!
0: Bark. Bark. Bark. Bark. Bark. Bark. Bark. Bark. Bark. Bark. Bark. Bark. Bark. Oh, Shakespeare.
7: I'm here, sir. Terribly sorry about the horn. I nearly hit a chicken. Are you all right?
0: Oh, I had a horrible dream. Oh, Shakespeare, I'm not sure I can go through with this.
7: I'm afraid you'll have to. We've just arrived in Odyssey.
0: Oh.
7: Where to first? The Harlequin Theater?
0: No. Let's go to the Electric Palace.
7: So, this is it?
0: Closed until further notice. Well, I'm not sure how to proceed. I've never run a store before.
7: Well, it can't be much different from the success you've made with the Harlequin Theater.
0: Diplomatically put, Shakespeare. Still, some help would be nice.
8: Come on, Doris, help me with your trash can.
9: Just a second, boy. I ain't done looking through it yet.
0: Wait, I know those voices.
7: They're coming from the alley.
0: Yes, it's Bart and Doris Rathbone. Bart! Doris!
10: Huh?
0: Hello!
11: It's you! Dr. Blackguard!
10: Dr. Blackguard?
0: No, no!
11: How can you be alive?
10: He's a ghost! A ghost!
0: No, I'm not Regis, I'm Edwin. Edwin!
11: Edwin?
0: Yes, you know, the actor.
11: The actor? Doris, it's only the actor.
0: Only.
10: We could have sworn you was the other one. You nearly scared us out of our skins.
11: Yeah. Hey, I thought you had run away.
0: Well, I'm back now. I'm here for the Electric Palace.
11: My store?
7: No, it's Mr. Blackguard's, actually.
11: Huh?
0: My brother deeded it to me in his will.
11: What?
0: Actually, Bart, I know virtually nothing about operating a retail outlet, and I was hoping that you might be willing to...
11: I accept.
0: Really?
11: You had to ask? I love this place.
0: Wonderful. We'll start in the morning.
11: I'll be there.
10: Come on, Bart. We got more trash to go through. I want to see what's in the cans at the department store.
11: All right, Doris. Get in the truck.
10: Toodles.
0: Now, Bart, before you go, there's something I'd like to ask.
11: Shoot.
0: What is the general feeling around town about the Blackguard name?
11: Are you kidding? At this moment, there is no name lower in Odyssey. Hey, we'll see you tomorrow, huh? Doris, move over. I'm driving.
0: No name lower.
7: Shall we go to the Harlequin now, sir?
0: No, Shakespeare. Let's go to Wit's End.
7: Very good, sir. I'll get the car.
0: Oh, don't bother. I might as well do this right. I'm going to Wit's End, and I'm going to walk. You go first.
7: Sir? Sir, I really don't think you need to duck behind me anymore. No one seems to be taking notice of us. And those who are...
12: Good morning.
10: Good morning.

0: Morning. Sir, those who are taking notice of us are very cordial.
1: Ah, they're setting me up for the kill, lulling me into a false sense of security. Be prepared to run, Shakespeare, especially if you see tar and feathers.
0: Really, sir?
2: Blaggard!
1: Ah, no, please.
2: Edwin Blaggard, it is you.
1: Oh, Mayor Riley.
2: It's good to see you again.
1: I can explain, really. It is?
2: Yeah, we've missed you around here. When did you get back in town?
1: A few hours ago.
0: We were just on our way to Wits End.
2: Great. Jack would love to see you. Hey, I'm heading that way myself. Come on.
1: Well, of course.
3: Here we go. Some nice chocolate shakes for everyone.
1: Thank you.
4: Thank you so much.
3: Edwin, I'm sorry I'm the only one here to meet you. Jason, Connie, and Eugene had other engagements today.
1: That's quite all right.
2: So, you're taking over the Electric Palace. I'll bet Bart isn't too happy about that, huh? Edwin?
1: Hmm? Actually, he's going to help run the place.
3: Edwin, is everything all right?
1: All right? Why do you ask?
2: Because you seem kind of distracted and edgy ever since I ran into you.
1: Well, why shouldn't I be? If you're going to punish me, do it. Why must you persist in this torture?
2: Punish?
3: Torture?
1: Come on out, all of you. I know you're hiding in the back rooms. Come out and get it over with.
0: Sir, please.
3: Edwin, calm down.
1: Come out.
3: No, calm down, Edwin. I assure you, there's no one here but me and the kids. Now, please sit. Have a milkshake. Shakespeare, maybe you should tell us what this is all about.
0: Mr. Blaggard feels you're all out to get him because of what happened.
2: What happened?
1: I ran away, scrammed, vamoosed, took it on the lam, retreated in the face of my brother's onslaught. And don't tell me you don't hate me for it, because I know you all do.
2: Hate you?
3: Edwin, nothing could be further from the truth. We don't hate you. No one does.
1: But how can you not? I deserted Odyssey when she needed me most.
3: Nonsense. I'm sure everyone here understands completely why you left.
1: Yes, I was a coward.
2: I don't know anybody who thinks that.
3: No, of course not. You obviously did what you thought was the right thing to do.
1: You're both very kind. I just feel so awful about the whole thing. Like I need to do something cleansing, redemptive, to somehow make it up to Odyssey.
3: There's really no need, Edwin. The best thing you can do, both for Odyssey and yourself, is to reopen the Harlequin Theater.
2: Yeah, and the Electric Palace. This town needs places like them. Just don't run it like Bart did. All for profit and not really caring about the customers.
3: Right. Go and make it a wonderful store.
1: Gentlemen, I thank you. You have given me much food for thought. Come, Shakespeare, we must be off.
3: Well, goodbye then, and you come back soon.
2: Yeah, and I'll be looking forward to coming into your store.
1: Farewell.
0: Are we going to the Harlequin now, sir?
1: No, not yet. I want you to find Bart Rathbone and tell him to meet me at the Electric Palace. Jack and Tom have given me a wonderful idea.
2: Are you nuts, Blaggard? You want to give away all my merchandise?
1: Ah, you forget, Bart. It isn't your merchandise. It's mine. And I will do whatever I must to clear my conscience.
2: Hey, making money is a great way to clear your conscience. Trust me.
1: But making money won't get the people of Odyssey back on my side again. This will.
2: We just can't just give it all away.
1: My mind is made up.
2: But...
1: No buts.
2: But...
1: No buts. Now, I want you to take this flyer to the stationers, have 1,000 copies made, then we'll distribute them all over town. Go on now.
2: But...
1: Go.
2: But...
1: Go.
2: But...
1: Go.
2: Oh.
1: Well, Shakespeare, what do you think?
0: Actually, I'm a bit mystified, sir.
1: Mystified? Whatever about?
0: You say you want to do this to cleanse your conscience.
1: Yes.
0: Now, don't take this the wrong way, sir, but I didn't think you had a conscience.
1: Neither did I. Imagine my surprise.
0: But why do you think you can buy the people's affections, especially when they don't seem to resent you for anything?
1: Ha-ha, there's the key. They don't seem to resent me. You see, Shakespeare, as an actor, I am a student of human nature, especially my own. And my nature tells me that

0: deep down inside, they really do resent me. After all, if I were them and I did what I did to me, I wouldn't forgive me for doing what I did, would you?
1: I'm not sure.
0: Oh, the point is, Shakespeare, the public mind is fickle. Their affections can be bought, and that is exactly what I intend to do. That's it. Take it all. Everything must go. At Edwin Blagger's great giveaway, no one goes home empty-handed.
2: 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We always love hearing from you.
0: Well, that's that. Last time I saw a room this empty was my last production at the Harlequin, actually.
3: Edwin?
0: Oh, there's nothing else left, so just... Oh, Jack.
3: Where's Shakespeare?
0: He went back to the theater. Either that or a customer took him. I've often thought he'd make a good lawn ornament.
3: Well, it looks like you've accomplished your goal.
0: Yes, I suppose I have.
3: What's wrong? You don't sound very happy.
0: Actually, I'm not, now that you mention it.
3: But I thought that was the whole idea. Giving everything away to cleanse your conscience.
0: It was.
3: So, did it?
0: No. No, it didn't. I don't feel any better than when I first arrived. All I wanted was to get back into the people's good graces and have them forgive me.
3: We've been trying to tell you all along, Edwin. You were never out of the people's good graces. Besides, isn't it rather foolish to think you can buy their affections?
0: Yes, I suppose it is.
3: As far as forgiveness is concerned, I don't think it's the towns you're after at all.
0: Well, then whose?
3: Let me put it in terms you're more familiar with. What was Hamlet's motivation? Why did he do the things he did?
0: Oh, revenge. His mother and uncle killed his father.
3: Is that it? Come on. Hamlet is a deeper character than that. Think about it. What does he say to Horatio when talking about his father's funeral? Would I had met my dearest foe in heaven ere I had seen that day.
0: You know Hamlet?
3: I read it before I came over.
0: Ah.
3: What else does he feel?
0: Sadness, depression, guilt.
3: Guilt. And why does he feel guilt?
0: Because he didn't prevent his father's death.
3: Could he have prevented it?
0: Well, no.
3: No. But as a result, his uncle, his mother, his fiancée, her brother, her father, and ultimately Hamlet himself ended up dead. All because, in part, he felt guilty about something over which he had no control. Just like you feel guilty about something over which you had no control, Edwin. Even if you had stayed, you couldn't have stopped your brother. You see, the heart of your problem isn't that the townsfolk of Odyssey won't forgive you for what you did. It's that you won't forgive yourself. And while you haven't destroyed an entire kingdom like Hamlet, you have managed to destroy an entire store because of it.
0: Good heavens! Good heavens! Not only are you absolutely right, you've given me an entirely new motivation for Hamlet!
3: Well, I'm glad to be of service.
0: Oh, but look at this place. I've really made a mess of things, haven't I?
3: Yes. But I've just the thing to take your mind off it. That's why I came over. To invite you to our welcome home party at Wits End tomorrow night.
0: Why, thank you, Jack. I'd be honored to attend. And thank you for everything else as well.
3: My pleasure. And now, O Prince, I take my leave with nary pain or sorrow.
0: Aha! And to you, good friend, I bid adieu, at least until tomorrow.
4: Hi, Mr. Blackard. Glad you're back with us.
0: Why, thank you. Thank you all. This is really very nice of you and Jack, Tom.
5: Oh, we know.
3: We do have a surprise for you, Edwin, if you'll step this way.
0: A surprise?

0: Surprise for me?
1: It's just on the other side of this door.
2: Go ahead. Open her up.
0: Shakespeare, you're my surprise?
3: Oh, no, sir. I'm just here to turn on the lights.
0: Ah.
3: This is your surprise.
0: Hey. It's the merchandise from the Electric Palace.
2: Well, most of it.
0: Well, what is it doing here?
1: We're giving it back to you.
0: Giving it back? But how?
1: Unlike Hamlet, your friends in Odyssey are very much alive and well.
2: Jack and I called up a few folks we know, and they went door to door collecting the stuff.
1: When everyone realized why you gave everything away, they knew they couldn't keep it. So nearly everyone gave it back.
0: Nearly?
4: It ain't fair, I tell ya. First I have the stuff, then I don't, then I have it again, and now I don't again.
2: We actually found most of the merchandise over at the Rathbun house.
5: Well, you can't blame us for trying.
0: I'm speechless. I never expected to drink so deeply of the milk of human kindness. This token, this powerful symbol of acceptance and forgiveness, will ne'er be forgotten.
5: I thought you said you were speechless.
0: Jack, Tom, Bart, Doris, even you, faithful Shakespeare, allow me to show you my gratitude in the best way I know how.
4: By giving us the stuff back?
0: No! By performing my special one-man presentation of Hamlet, the Prince of Denmark.
2: Well, sure. We'd love to see that sometime.
0: Not sometime, dear friend. Now! To be or not to be. That is the question. Whether 'tis nobler in the mind to suffer the slings and arrows of outrageous fortune.
6: Welcome home, Edwin. It's good to have you back. In Matthew 6, verses 14 and 15, Jesus says, "If you forgive men their trespasses, your heavenly Father will also forgive you. But if you do not forgive men their trespasses, neither will your heavenly Father forgive your trespasses." The people of Odyssey knew this, which is why they forgave Edwin. But what Edwin didn't understand is that an important part of God's forgiveness is the ability He grants us to forgive ourselves. See, when God forgives us, our sins are gone in His eyes. If we don't forgive ourselves, it's sort of like saying that God's forgiveness doesn't matter, only ours does. We need to learn to forgive ourselves the way God forgives us. Well, that's all for this time. If you ever want to write to us, the address is Adventures in Odyssey, Colorado Springs, Colorado, 80995. Or in Canada, write to Box 9800, Vancouver, BC, V6B4G3. And when you do, ask about how you can get your own copy of today's episode. It's called Welcome Home, Mr. Blackard. 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Welcome Home, Mr. Blackard was written and directed by Phil Lawler. Our production engineer was Dave Arnold, and our executive producer was Chuck Bolte. And I'm Chris, hoping you'll join us again next time for more Adventures in Odyssey.
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0: So, God wants us to love one another?
1: That's right, Larry. And we show our love by helping each other.
2: I wish I had a machete. It's like a short sword. People use it to cut branches and plants and stuff.
3: A Bible is also like a sword. It can cut through our excuses and show us our sin. It's a great day here at Keys for Kids. My name is Zach. Thanks for stopping by. In Guatemala, farmers use machetes to cut through grass and dirt so they can plant crops. You might not know it, but you've got something like a machete too. Don't worry, you're not going to cut yourself on this. I'm talking about the Bible. God uses the Bible to point out the sin in our lives, and He shows us what we should do instead. Like it says in Hebrews 4:12, God's word is sharper than the sharpest sword and cuts all the way into us. It judges the thoughts and feelings in our hearts. And guess what our story is called today? A sharp sword. We had a missionary from Guatemala in my class today, Maverick said as his family drove home from church. He showed us a machete. It was big and he said it was very sharp. What's a machete? Asked Maverick's little sister. Not shetty, Karis, machete, Maverick corrected her. It's something like a sword. It can be used as a weapon, but the missionaries said people in Guatemala use machetes to whack tall grasses and scoop out clumps of dirt when they're planting crops. They use them to cut sugarcane and other plants, too, he smiled. They sound really useful. I'd like to have one. What would you do with it? Asked Karis. You don't need a sword. Why don't they just call it a sword? Dad chuckled. We have several swords in our house. Did you know that? Yeah, said Mom. In fact, you each own one. Karis couldn't believe that. No, we don't. I definitely don't have a sword, and neither does Maverick. Yes, you do, Dad said. Maverick has one in his hand right now. Karis looked at the Bible Maverick was holding. That's a Bible, Dad grinned. Right, and the Bible is called the Sword of the Spirit. It can cut through the lies and excuses we tell ourselves and point out our sin. Mom nodded. For instance, before I became a Christian, I thought I was better than everyone else. I'd look at people and be glad my life wasn't like theirs. But then a friend gave me a Bible, and when I started reading it, I realized I wasn't good at all. God's word showed me all the ways I'd sinned against Him and how I could only be saved through Jesus, who died to take the punishment I deserve. It's what led me to put my trust in Him. Now when I read the Bible, the Holy Spirit continues to show me things I've done wrong that I need to confess and ways I'm trying to do things on my own instead of trusting God. He's using it to help me turn from sin and rest in God's love and grace. See, said Dad, the Bible really is sharp, sharp enough to pierce our hearts and show us how much we need Jesus. Well, how about

0: about you? Have you ever been convicted of something as you read the Bible? Did it cut through your defenses and show you sin in your life? The Bible can pierce our hearts and show us our sin, but it also tells us that Jesus died and rose again so we could be saved. 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

0: Hello again. We started the show with some Canadian talent from Saskatchewan, down here, and their song, The Problem. And after that, it was Holy Wedding Day by Collect Assembly. Next up, The Afters, Never Going Back to OK.
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1: We just heard, too, from Ontario's Sadie Nesbitt, how it was and sunglasses. Up next from Alberta, Quinn Thornis and The End.
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0: Hey, this is Jay Jackson from Apologetics, that Christian parody band. And you're about to hear one of our songs on Revive with my friend Tom Gayton on CIM Radio.
1: 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As lead singer and writer Jay Jackson says, "We take the Bible very seriously. We just don't take ourselves too seriously. We want to get the people interested in reading the Bible for themselves. The message is ministry. The medium is entertainment." 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

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Disclaimer, Revive is not AI generated. We are going to close the show from Winkler, Manitoba, The Color, made to be The Color, tonight on Revive.

0: 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Heart of the South with Harold Giesbrick tomorrow afternoon. And Bruce Reimer, Sunday morning, country music coming home. Have a good week, everybody. 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
1: When I'm at a barbecue and spot a bag of original Lay's, I'm known to walk over, grab a couple, and remark, "I love potato chips." When I'm at the same barbecue and I spot my daughter, Sadie Ann, I'm known to run over to her, give her a big hug. She doesn't always appreciate it. I look her straight into the eyes and I say, "I love you, Sadie Ann." Like a potato chip? Of course not. The word love has an extremely wide spectrum of meanings. God is the source of all true, giving, ongoing love. God's love for us is fully expressed by giving His Son, Jesus Christ. God loves us with an everlasting love, and He has commanded us to love one another. Love, then, is what motivates us to bless others in ways that matter here and now and for eternity. This is Andrew Palau.
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0: Welcome to Truth for Life. And before we get started today, I want to warn parents with small children, we'll be dealing with a topic that may not be appropriate for younger listeners today. 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I'll pause here for just a minute to give you an opportunity to switch. We live in a time when most people, even within the church, view sex between consenting adults as a harmless, private matter. In sharp contrast, Alistair Begg illustrates the relevance and importance of pursuing sexual purity, whether you're single or married. Turn in your Bible to 1 Thessalonians chapter 4. We'll be starting today with verse 4.
1: Each of you should learn to control his own body in a way that is holy and honorable. Or as Phillips paraphrases it, every one of you should learn to control his body, keeping it pure and treating it with respect. Rather than dragging you into the etymology of it all, for what it's worth and for the provoking of your own further study, let me simply say that I think the NIV has got it right. And indeed, even if it has it wrong, and that the correct translation is wife, all that that does is specify and particularize the principle which is contained here. For if in learning to control our own bodies, as men essentially, in the matter of sexuality, there will be only one outlet for that, and that will be within the framework of marriage, as we will see. What Paul is addressing here is what he has already said in Romans chapter 6, and you may like to turn to it in verse 13, where he says, "Do not offer the parts of your body to sin as instruments of wickedness, but rather offer yourselves to God as those who have been brought from death to life, and offer the parts of your body to him as instruments of righteousness. For sin shall not be your master, because you are not under law, but under grace." Very clear and straightforward statement concerning the fact that the redeeming of our lives is a redeeming not simply of our souls, which will live forever, but the totality of who and what we are. And therefore, if our claim to have been radically changed

by the power of the Spirit of God, does not put restraints upon and constrain the whole matter of human sexuality, then we're actually living in a fantasy world. And our statements are unmatched by our lifestyle. Now, although John Stott suggests that this should be read as a wife, and with that we choose humbly to disagree, he makes these two very helpful statements which are hard to pass up, and I want to pass them on to you. And they will serve you well if you write these down in your Bible, on the flyleaf of your Bible, in a notebook somewhere, and you take them with you throughout all your days. Statement number one, sex has a God-given context, namely heterosexual marriage. It is therefore forbidden in every other context. Prior to marriage, it is referred to as fornication. Irrespective of whether you're engaged, irrespective of whether you really like this girl, you really like this guy, you really think they're going to be your only one, la la, blah blah, that is absolutely verboten in Scripture. It is referred to as fornication. It is a violation of all of God's intended purpose for sex. It is also a violation in the realm of adultery, namely, the involvement sexually with somebody other than your marriage partner after you have been married. And it also means that homosexuality, which is an expression of sexuality, which the Bible refers to as deviant, which is beyond marriage, also runs contrary to the clear instruction of these verses here. Learning to control his own body within the framework of God's intended purpose means one thing and one thing only, namely, that the God-given context for sexual fulfillment, sexual intercourse experienced and enjoyed, is and only is, says the Bible, within the framework of marriage. Now that immediately runs counter to the sex-crazed culture in which Paul was living in Corinth and to which he was writing in Thessalonica. But it obviously didn't daunt him. It certainly is contrary to the crazy environment in which we are living today. So much of what is offered up to us as wonderful literature or wonderful cinematography is nothing other than a deviation from God's intended plan and purpose. And the great subtlety of the evil one is that he takes that which is poison and he wraps it in some of the most beautiful concoctions and gildings so that the unsuspecting may eat of it and begin to die. Whatever we may want to say about this, it is hard to deny the clarity of Paul's expression. The sexual expression of love is within the God-given context of marriage. Well, what about single people? Someone immediately asks. And what a valid and vital question that is. Either someone who remains single, having never been married, or someone who, as a result of divorce, now finds themselves single, or as a result of widowhood, is now living alone and does not have the context for this fulfillment of sexual love. Well, helpfully, John Stott has lived as a single man. And he adds a statement concerning this, which I noted and quote for you now. Speaking of single people and including himself, he says, "What about us? We too must accept this apostolic teaching, however hard it may seem, as God's good purpose both for us and for society. We shall not become a bundle of frustrations and inhibitions if we embrace God's standard, but only if we rebel against it. Christ's yoke is easy, provided we submit to it. It is possible for human sexual energy to be redirected both into affectionate relationships with friends of both sexes
and into the loving service of others.

Multitudes of Christian singles, both men and women, can testify to this. And then very tellingly, he adds this concluding sentence, alongside a natural loneliness, accompanied sometimes by acute pain, we can find joyful self-fulfillment in the self-giving service of God and of other people. Now, that's worth the tape, just for that quote, especially if you're wrestling with this issue as a single person. And it comes with greater impact, having been written by one who has lived for virtually 70 years in sexual purity himself. So, sex has a God-given context, namely heterosexual marriage. And his second statement is that sex has a God-given style, namely honor and holiness and purity. That's what he says in verse 5. He says, in contrast to the heathen who do not know God and who live in passionate lust, the style in relationship to the enjoyment of God's purposes in this matter is one that is to be touched by and framed by all that is holy and honorable. Incidentally, there is a direct correlation between not knowing God and all of the chaos that follows from that. Paul is here referring not to the fact that somehow or another these people are unfortunate enough to be in this position, but rather he is referring to their blameworthy neglect of the revelation which has been given to them. And to address that, we need to go, as we go so many times, to Romans chapter 1, and you can read it there at your leisure. But it says concerning man in verse 21 that although they knew God, they neither glorified him as God nor gave thanks to him, but their thinking became futile and their foolish hearts were darkened, and so on and so on. And verse 24, therefore, God gave them over in the sinful desires of their hearts to sexual impurity. One of the great indicators that a culture has turned its back on the knowledge of God that has been revealed is the sexual morass into which it falls. And it is arguable just whether the framework of Thessalonica or Corinth was any worse than that which we're dealing with in contemporary Cleveland this evening. The application of honor and holiness in the matter of sexuality, in living in purity, is applicable both to the single individual and is applicable within the framework of marriage itself. And for that reason, the writer of the Hebrews says in Hebrews 13 and verse 4, marriage should be honored by all and the marriage bed kept pure. We fall foul of this if we think somehow or another that once we have entered into marriage, we've passed through the threshold and are now beyond the realm in which a call to sexual purity would have any abiding and meaningful implications for us. The fact of the matter is, marriage is not a form of legalized lust. Marriage, as God intended, is something that is marked by holiness and honor, and that is to be part of sexual fulfillment within marriage. There is a vast distinction between the desire to possess somebody selfishly to one's own ends and the desire to unselfishly love and cherish and respect and fulfill the needs and the longings of that individual. And honor and holiness and purity are to be the very framework and context and style of love within this physical realm. Back to our imaginary dialogue. Well, says somebody, that is fairly clear. In fact, it's very clear. Isn't, though, this matter of our sexuality just some personal and private concern? Well, that takes us to verse 6. And in this matter, no one should wrong his brother or take advantage of him. Phillips, again, you cannot break this rule without in some way cheating your fellow men. It is impossible.

possible to engage in sexual sin, either in our minds or in actual physical terms, without cheating somebody else out of what is rightly theirs. The implication is very clear. Sexual sin is not only an offense against God, against holiness, against honor, against my own body. Sexual sin is an act of fraud against my brother or my sister, because in engaging in that, I take what is rightly theirs. And back to the dialogue. Well, isn't God so loving that he'll just overlook this kind of thing? After all, there's so much of it going on around us. In listening to a tape of a church far from here this week, the person addressing these verses on the tape said that the people who conducted the premarital counseling within this particular church, well-known, significant evangelical church, reported to the senior pastor that of all the young couples interviewed prior to marriage, 75% of them had already engaged in premarital sex within the church. And we're certainly here at 50 and maybe higher. Do you think the Bible is practical? Do you think the Bible speaks to the issues of our lives? It does. And what does it say? Verse 6b, the Lord will punish men for all such sins as we have already told you and warned you. Paul has already addressed this issue. Why would he address the issue? Because it was such an important issue. The people who were the believers in Thessalonica had come out of a dreadful background. They had come out of a background where worship involved prostitution, where the contemporary culture of their day was such that the only reason a man had a wife was to bring civility to his existence and to make sure that there were meals and he had children provided for. But all of his dalliance and his enjoyment was to be found beyond that. And these people had come to faith in Jesus Christ out of that kind of background. And so he says to them, you remember before I told you about this, and I warned you about this before, and I'm writing to you about it again. I want you to know how to please God. If you're going to please God, you need to live a holy life. If you want to know what it means to live a holy life, you can't evade the issue of sexuality. And if you want to know how to live in sexual fulfillment and freedom, then don't do it before you get married and only live within the framework of marriage afterwards. We don't need any Tommy Rod about safe sex. No sinful sex is safe. The issue is God's way and only his way. And God will punish all who violate his commands. Now, clearly that will happen on the day of Pentecost, but it is already operative. That's the whole issue there in Romans chapter 1, is it not? Part of the punishment of God upon a culture is that he gives people over to their sexual deviances. Therefore, God gave them over in the sinful desires of their hearts to sexual impurity for the degrading of their bodies with one another. They exchanged the truth of God for a lie. They worshipped and served created things rather than the Creator. And because of this, God gave them over to shameful lusts. And that led them into the realm of homosexuality. Men committed indecent acts with other men. Now notice this. And received in themselves the due penalty for their perversion. Loved ones, these are solemn, sacred, vital, chilling, necessary, staggering statements. And the fact that they are all so incredibly staggering is an indication of the dire straits in which our culture tonight is to be found. The final phrase in verse 6 makes it clear that Paul, as I say, had to keep coming back to this issue. And so do we. Well, says the imaginary dialogue, can you give it to me in one sentence? Yes, says Paul, I can. Verse 7, God did not call us to be impure, but to live a holy life. People get all steamed up about what the call of God is in their life.
They go from person to person and bookstore to bookstore, wondering about what the call of God

0: God is in their life. The call of God in our life is really pretty straightforward. You just need to take a concordance and look up call and look at all the things he's called us to. He calls us to salvation. He calls us to sanctification, 1 Thessalonians 4. He calls us to suffering in 1 Peter chapter 3. He calls us to service in Romans chapter 12. He calls us to sacrifice. And I'm going to just tell you something in passing, that if you and I begin to focus on the clear things to which God has called us, to salvation, to sacrifice, to suffering, to sanctification, and to service, then many of the other things which are our preoccupation will actually begin to fall into line. Well, is this not a little extreme? Not at all, says Paul. We're at verse 8, therefore, he who rejects this instruction doesn't reject man, but God, who gives you his Holy Spirit. Phillips, again, anyone who makes light of the matter is not making light of a man's ruling, but of God's command. It is not for nothing that the Spirit God gives is called the Holy Spirit. And the interesting thing in this is that it's in the present tense. He doesn't say, therefore, he who rejects this instruction does not reject a man, but God, who gave you his Holy Spirit. It says, who gives you his Holy Spirit. In other words, in the call to sanctification, he doesn't leave us on our own. He gives us his Holy Spirit. He enables us moment by moment as we live in obedience to his word. He gives us the Holy Spirit and says, Paul, understand that the Spirit that he gives us is holy. Therefore, when we disregard this instruction, we disregard God. It's God who called us to sanctification. And therefore, if I disregard the call, I am not despising man, but I am despising God himself. The prohibition is divine, and the person who treats sexual sin lightly is in effect treating God as one who can be disregarded. I do believe that many of us would do well to take the first few verses of 1 Thessalonians 4 and get away with them and get on our knees before them, and as singles and as teens, cry to God for the grace necessary to live differently. And some of us, within the framework of our marriages, need to recognize the awesome implications of this instruction as it relates to honor and as it relates to holiness and as it relates to rightness. And which of us this evening does not find ourselves before these verses struck dumb? Whether as a result of failure in the distant past or in the immediate present, physical or mental. Beware the rising spirit of the Pharisee within your heart. You find yourself saying, I thank you that I am not as other men are. And thank you, Lord, that this is very interesting, this stuff tonight, but it doesn't seem to have much to do with me. You are in deep difficulty. And come again to 1 John 1. If we confess our sins, he is faithful and just to forgive our sins and to cleanse us from all unrighteousness. There is little doubt, dear ones, that in the arena of sexuality, we declare much about the state of our Christian profession. May God bring secret sins into the open in order that they might be forgiven and forsaken, and that we might go on to learn how to please him.
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0: We believe the Bible's teaching is as relevant today as it has ever been, and that's why our mission is to teach the Bible with clarity and relevance so that unbelievers will become committed followers of Christ, believers will be established in their faith, and local churches will be strengthened. And in keeping with that mission, Alistair is speaking this weekend at the Worldwide Mission Convention in Bangor, Northern Ireland, starting today, in fact. This is an international evangelical event dedicated to promoting and supporting global mission. The theme this year is Pressing On, Continuing the Mission Work of the Global Church. So we want to ask you to keep Alistair and the other speakers, those in attendance, in your prayers. I know they'll appreciate you asking God to direct and encourage them and help them be faithful to His will and His word and to be bold in their proclamation of the gospel. 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You can view his speaking schedule and continue to pray for him as he travels. 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Thanks for listening this week. We hope you enjoy your weekend and are able to worship with your local church. On Monday, we'll look at one of the key hallmarks of genuine faith. Can others tell that you're a Christian? The Bible teaching of Alistair Begg is furnished by Truth for Life, where the learning is for living.
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2: Here are the current weather conditions as issued by Environment Canada.
3: For high level,
2: sunny, 22. Wind from the southeast
3: at 9 kilometers an hour.
2: Taking a look at Fort Vermilion, 21. Wind from the south at 2 kilometers an hour. In Garden River, 18. Wind calm. And Fort Chipewyan, mostly cloudy, 18. Wind from the east at 9 kilometers an hour. This has been your local weather update here on CIM Radio.
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0: But here's a song, and Ray was talking about, we have our new project that just came in tonight. I've not even seen the thing yet, but I'm going to go up there and have a look at it. But we're not going to do one of those. What?
1: It's pretty. Got a pretty picture on it.
0: Oh, I'm sure, Ray. If it's me and you, it can't be help but be beautiful. Praise the Lord, Holy Ghost. We got faces made for radio, buddy, don't we?
1: I like that. Yeah, that's close.
0: Tube radio in your case. But anyway. Oh, I was going to get spiritual, but it just ain't going to happen, I guess, with him. But this is a song that's not on that record. It's our current single, and we just found out today. It went up to number, I don't know what it is, six in the charts. Yeah. Yeah. And we're going to cut this Georgia Boy loose on it right now. We love you. We appreciate you so much. Here it is. It's called Ready to Go.

0: 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This weekend on Heart of the South, it's part 2 of our look at the music of Karen Pekanew River. 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
3: On one occasion, a rich young man approached Jesus and asked him a question. "Teacher," he said, "what good must I do to have eternal life?" It was then that Jesus said something that may seem confusing. He told him to sell everything and give the money to the poor, and he would have treasure in heaven. And then he said, "Come follow me." Well, when this young man heard what Jesus said, he went away grieving because he had many possessions. You see, Jesus was not saying that he could have eternal life by giving away all of his possessions. In actuality, Jesus knew his heart, that he loved material things more than he loved God. He was testing him, and of course, the young man failed. It was then that Jesus turned to his disciples and taught them this lesson.
4: "I assure you, it will be hard for a rich person to enter the kingdom of heaven. Again, I tell you, it's easier for a camel to go through the eye of a needle than for a rich person to enter the kingdom of God." When the disciples heard this, they were utterly astonished and asked, "Then who can be saved?" But Jesus looked at them and said, "With men, this is impossible, but with God, all things are possible."
3: Again, let's remember what Jesus was teaching. He never made poverty a way of salvation or a means for achieving spiritual maturity. On the other hand, he was teaching all of us that loving money can cause us to put our faith in material things. But when we have our priorities in order, we'll never allow possessions to stand in the way of our salvation experience or our spiritual growth as believers.
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0: A shining light over dark waters. 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
1: Have you ever thought about the incredible potential of the tongue? 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Today on Turning Point, Dr. David Jeremiah shares from Proverbs about the way in which our words can be a dangerous and destructive force. 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
2: And thank you for joining us. We're studying the book of Proverbs together. I hope you've been with us during this series because we've been dealing with some very interesting subjects. And today we're going to talk about something we don't really like to talk about, this because we all hold our hands up and say, guilty. We all have used our tongue in ways that has not been pleasing to the Lord. But that doesn't mean we should give up on making use of our tongue proper, and that's what Proverbs will help us to do. It will give us clues and help us to understand how powerful the tongue is. And we'll get to that study in just a moment. Before we do that, let me just remind you again that God has a plan for the nation of Israel. No matter what you've been hearing or watching on television, what people are saying, some people in powerful positions doing things that are very foolish, I want you to know God has a plan, and I've written about that in this book called God's Heart for Israel and Why It Should Have a Place in Your Heart, too. How you should feel about Israel. As Christians, you don't just get to take your signal from the people who are speaking the loudest in the world, and they will do everything they can to destroy Israel. But as Christians, we have a better way. And God has laid this out for us. And in the Bible, there are many passages that tell us what our attitude should be toward our Jewish friends. And I'm going to ask you to read this book and become strong in your support of what God says is high on His list. We will make this book available to you when you send a gift of any size to Turning Point during the month of August. The month is getting away from us, so don't wait too much longer before you write that letter and send your gift and just say, please send me the book on Israel, and it'll be on its way before you know it. It's our joy to do this because it will add value to your life as a Christian and give you perspective and direction right straight from God's Word. Here is Power Up Your Words, Power of the Tongue, here from Proverbs.
3: Bell Data ran an ad in the Financial Times of Canada that said, listen carefully, this is a full-blown, state-of-the-art, fully integrated, user-friendly, multifunctional, omnilingual, multitasking word and data processing system.

system with advanced graphic generation capabilities. You will never guess what they were talking about. A pencil. That's right, they used all those words to describe a pencil. We live in a world of words. A New York plumber didn't know whether he could use hydrochloric acid to unclog drains he was working on. And he wanted to be assured that it was safe, so he wrote the National Bureau of Standards in Washington, D.C. And this was the answer they gave. The efficacy of hydrochloric acid is indisputable, but the corrosive residue is incompatible with metallic substances. Well, the plumber read the note and wrote back to them and thanked them for the okay to use the acid. So the Bureau panicked and they tried again with this note. We cannot assume responsibility for the production of toxic and noxious residue which hydrochloric acid can produce. We suggest you use an alternate procedure. Well, he was flattered again that they would write him the second time to tell him it was okay. He was still a little confused about it, and finally one of the Bureau's top commissioners grabbed the communication and wrote these lines, "Don't use the acid, it'll eat the pipes." And he couldn't help but wonder why they didn't write that to him the first time. Who would have thought that so much would be wrapped up in words? So much could be made of them. I was astounded to discover that the words lips and mouth and tongue and speaking and talebearer and answerer are referenced some 90 times in the book of Proverbs. Solomon says more about this subject in his book of wise sayings than any of the topics that we have already studied. It may be the most often mentioned subject in the entire book. In fact, Solomon goes as far as to say in Proverbs 18:21 that death and life are in the power of the tongue, and those who love it will eat its fruit. In what some have called God's hate list, we read in Proverbs chapter 6, verses 16 through 19, these words, "These six things the Lord hates, yea, seven are an abomination to him, a proud look, a lying tongue, hands that shed innocent blood, a heart that devises wicked plans, feet that are swift in running to evil, a false witness who speaks lies, and one who sows discord among the brethren." And if you go down through those seven things, three of them have to do with the tongue. Three of them are sins that we commit with our tongue, and they made God's hate list. Of the seven things on the list of things God says he hates and that are an abomination to him, we have a lying tongue, a false witness who speaks lies, and one who sows discord among the brethren. If that doesn't get our attention, I don't know what will. God cares about what we do with the instrument that he has put in our mouth. And the book of James tells us that it's easier to bridle a wild stallion than it is to control our tongue. How many of us have learned the hard way that just when we think we have this mastered, all of a sudden we discover that it is an unruly evil, able to do great damage if we are not careful. Now I want to talk with you about two things the tongue can do, and they are opposites of each other. A tongue can break something down or it can build something up. Your tongue has the capacity to tear something apart or to strengthen and put something back together. And I want to talk with you first of all about a tongue that breaks down. And in the book of Proverbs, there are many things said about the evil and difficult to describe use of the tongue. I want to go through just a few of these categories, and I want you to see all these things, and I'm not even going to touch on them. There's some 90 of them. I don't have time to do all of them. But I want you to see the accumulative impact of the book of Proverbs when it comes to the tongue. Now, one of the words that I noticed as I first began to read this book was that there was a great deal of discussion about the perverse tongue. The perverse tongue. And that is a word which means all that you can think of in the ugliest use of the tongue, deception and deceit. And it's kind of a cover word for all of the other things we're going to talk about.
the perverse use of the tongue. It carries along with it

sordid kinds of things that we say to one another. I was at a football game and I was standing in line waiting to get something to eat at halftime. And there was a long line and there were three co-eds in front of me. They looked like maybe they were juniors or sophomores. And I actually had to leave the line and walk away because their language was so filthy. I didn't want my ears to hear any more of it. It was so absolutely filthy with guffaw laughs and kinds of jokes. And you hear that kind of awfulness coming out of their mouth. You realize the perverseness of language today and the perversity of it. Listen to what the Word of God has to say. And I'm going to give you the proverb and I'm going to read it. We're going to go through them as quickly as we can. The perverse tongue. Chapter 2, verse 12 says, to deliver you from the man who speaks perverse things. Chapter 4, verse 24 says, put away from you a deceitful mouth and put perverse lips far from you. Chapter 6 and verse 12 says, a worthless person, a wicked man, walks with a perverse mouth. Chapter 8, verse 13 says, the fear of the Lord is to hate evil, pride, and arrogance, and the evil way, and the perverse mouth I hate. Chapter 10, verse 31 says, the mouth of the righteous brings forth wisdom, but the perverse tongue will be cut out. Chapter 10, verse 32, the lips of the righteous know what is acceptable, but the mouth of the wicked what is perverse. Chapter 16, verse 28, a perverse man sows strife, and a whisperer separates the best of friends. Chapter 17, verse 20, he who has a deceitful heart finds no good, and he who has a perverse tongue falls into evil. Chapter 19, verse 1, better is the poor who walks in his integrity than one who is perverse in his lips and is a fool. Chapter 12 and verse 18, there is one who speaks like the piercings of a sword, but the tongue of the wise promotes health. Did you hear the last one? There is one who speaks like the piercings of a sword. Your tongue has that capability. My tongue has that capability. The perverseness, the wickedness of our tongue can sometimes be overwhelming. And sometimes I'm sure you have been surprised at things that have come out of your mouth and you've thought, how could I ever have said that? The piercings of a sword. Roxanne Lulliff labels the undisciplined talker as harm, H-A-R-M. It's an acrostic and it means the hit and run mouth. And she describes it like this: a person who, for whatever reason, feels compelled to tell you just what he thinks of you and your actions, regardless of how well he knows you. His desire is to be heard without hearing, to be known without knowing. He doesn't care about getting the facts straight. He wants attention. So he's a hit-and-run mouth. How many of you know some hit-and-run mouths? Every time you get around them, you get soiled by them. You get debris all over you because they're just unrestrained, perverse tongues. That's one kind of tongue that will tear people down, a perverse tongue. But it shouldn't surprise you to discover that in the book of Proverbs, there's a great deal of information about a lying tongue. A little boy was once asked what the Bible says about lying. And he said that the Bible says that lying is a very present help in the time of trouble. And that's not what the Bible says about lying, I want you to know. That's the way some people apply it. But in the book of Proverbs, there's just one after another of references to lying tongues. Chapter 6, we've already read and talked about the lying tongue on the list of God's seven abominations. But in 12:19, we read, the truthful lips shall be established forever, but a lying tongue, watch this, is but for a moment. Isn't that something? Truth goes on, but somebody who lies, they're not around very long. Chapter 12, verse 22, lying lips are an abomination to the Lord, but those who deal truthfully are his delight. Chapter 13, verse 5, a righteous man hates lying, but a wicked man is loathsome and comes to shame. Chapter 14, verse 5, a faithful witness does not lie, but a false witness will utter lies. And chapter 21, verse 6 says, getting treasures by a lying tongue is the fleeting fancy of those who seek death. Lying. We could almost do a whole lesson just on the lying tongue because there's so much information in Proverbs and in other parts, in the Psalms, in some of the other wisdom literature, and in many places in the New Testament. We have made lying the favorite indoor sport in our culture. We even have words for it. In the political jargon, we call it spin.

And spin is nothing more than a way to describe a lie, because it's an attempt to make people think about something in a way different from the reality that's behind it. So lying is a part of our culture, and the Bible says that lying is a part of the tearing down of people with our tongues. When you lie about something, you put into a process destruction that will ultimately have its impact on someone somewhere. And then the third kind of tongue that breaks down is what we might call a slandering tongue. In the book of Proverbs, you will find much information about this. Chapter 12, verse 17 says, "He who speaks the truth declares righteousness, but a false witness, deceit." The words "false witness" are the words in the Old Testament that talk about being a slanderer. Making a false witness against somebody is to slander them. Chapter 19, verse 5 says, "A false witness will not go unpunished, and he who speaks lies will not escape." Chapter 19 and verse 9 says, "A false witness shall not go unpunished, and he who speaks lies shall perish." Chapter 25, verse 18 says, "A man who bears false witness against his neighbor," now watch this, "is like a club, a sword, and a sharp arrow." And chapter 26, 18 and 19 says, "Like a madman who throws firebrands, arrows, and death is the man who deceives his neighbor and then says, 'I was only joking.'" Does that sound contemporary or what? He does his neighbor in, and then, in order to make himself look good, says, "Oh, I was just kidding. I was just joking." A lot of harm has been done under the cloak of, "I was just joking," when it was an intended hurt in the beginning. I know this is getting personal, but it's going to get more personal before it gets better. So just hang in there and we'll get through this, because this is powerful stuff from the book of Proverbs. Here's another kind of tongue that will break down, a gossiping tongue. Key word in the book of Proverbs is the word "talebearer." Isn't that interesting? Listen to these words. Chapter 11, verse 9. "The hypocrite with his mouth destroys his neighbor, but through knowledge the righteous shall be delivered." Chapter 11 and verse 13. "A talebearer reveals secrets, but he who is faithful conceals a matter." Chapter 16, verse 27, "An ungodly man digs up evil, and it is on his lips like a burning fire." He digs around and he gets it, and then he just uses his mouth to spread it. Chapter 16, verse 28, "A perverse man sows strife, and a whisperer separates the best of friends." Chapter 17, verse 9, "He who covers a transgression seeks love, but he who repeats a matter separates friends." Chapter 18, verse 8, "The words of a talebearer are like tasty trifles. They go down into the inmost body." Actually, the Hebrew says, "down into the rooms of the belly." And literally what that says is that a person who listens to gossip and gets in the habit of listening to it, it's like tasty trifles that go down into the inmost part of his being. We can get on the phone and we can't wait to get on the phone to hear this nasty little bit of rumor that's been spread, and it's just like a tasty little trifle, and we eat it and it goes down into our belly, and we love the joy of a little tasty morsel of gossip. Isn't that what happens? We don't realize that it's destructive. In fact, it's interesting to me, and you might want to just make this note in your notes, that chapter 18 and verse 8 is repeated almost word for word in chapter 26, verse 22. Two proverbs exactly alike. Chapter 20, verse 19 says, "He who goes about as a talebearer reveals secrets, so don't associate with one who flatters with his lips." On a windswept hill in an English country churchyard stands a drab gray slate tombstone, and the etchings on the tombstone read like this: "Beneath this stone, a lump of clay, lies Arabella Young, who on the 24th of May began to hold her tongue." There are many people who have never set fire to a man burned at the stake, who have never clapped their hands at the shrieks of those who in agony are being torn apart by some lion in a coliseum. There are people who have never beat the drums to drown out the agonizing cry of those who were offered to the fiery god of Molech. But there are people without number who assassinate friends and neighbors and acquaintances by untrue talebearing, vicious and evil words. I don't think there's any one of us who has been free of feeling the sting of unkind words.
Winston

Churchill was attending an official ceremony in London, and there were two men behind him who recognized him and began to whisper behind his back. One of them said, "They say Churchill's quite senile now." "Yes, they say he's doing England more harm than good. They say he should step aside and leave the running of this government to younger and more dynamic people." Churchill turned around and with a loud voice said, "They also say he's quite deaf." You just never know who's listening when you're talking. A gossiping tongue. Let me give you one last one. A flattering tongue. Listen carefully to the difference between flattering and gossiping. If gossip is saying behind a person's back what you would never say to his face, flattery is saying to his face what you would never say behind his back. And there is in the book of Proverbs a number of warnings about flattering. When we talked about morality back at the beginning of this series, remember one of the tools that a seductress uses is flattery. In chapter 6, verse 24, to keep you from the evil woman, from the flattering tongue of a seductress. Chapter 7, verse 21, with her enticing speech, she caused him to yield, and with her flattering lips, she seduced him. Chapter 26, verses 24 and 25 says, "He who hates disguises it with his lips and lays up deceit within himself. When he speaks kindly," watch this, "do not believe him, for there are seven abominations in his heart." Isn't that interesting? When a person is a flatterer, and I talked about this earlier, a stroker, who cannot ever be around you that they're not stroking you about something, and after a while, it's like it doesn't mean anything anymore because it's so consistent. I'm not trying to tell you don't say good things to people. We're going to talk about that in a moment. But sometimes what you see on the outside is not what's going on the inside. In this particular situation, this person is speaking sweet words and there are seven abominations in his heart. Flattery is a tool that can be used to manipulate people, and it doesn't come from a foundation of reality. This whole business of passing around information and slander and gossip and repeating things that ought not to be repeated can be the destruction of any organization. And it seems to me that in a church where we want to really have closeness in our groups and all of that, we always need to be on guard. I have a little thing that I use that's very helpful to me. When people call me and they tell me something about somebody, I said, "You know what, before you tell me that, let me just help you with it. I want you to know that as soon as you get done with this, I'm going to call that person up and tell them exactly what you said. So if you want to go ahead and tell me, I'll be happy to pass it on to them, although it might be best if you do it." I have never had a conversation continue after I've made that statement, ever. We have to be careful that we don't become repositories of evil speech. We have to be on guard to keep that away from us, because once we hear it, we can't unhear it. May God give us discipline to do that, because so often things can get so twisted once the story gets started. There was a cartoon in Leadership Magazine that showed something being passed verbally from one pew to the next, like a person would turn around and pass it to the next pew. And this is what they did to show how this can get out of hand. The first pew, the person says, "My ear kind of hurts." The second pew said, "The pastor has an earache." The third pew said, "The pastor got a hearing aid." And the fourth pew heard, "The pastor's having trouble hearing." And the fifth pew said, "The pastor got a double earring." And the sixth pew, an old lady with a cane is walking out and she says, "That's it, I'm out of here. The pastor's got a double earring." That was in Leadership Magazine, just to show how things deteriorate once they get out of hand. Oh, how careful we should be that our tongues are not tools to tear down and break down. I wish I had more time, but I've got to move on to the positive part of this. Let's talk about the tongue that builds up. Once again, from the book of Proverbs. And the first thing you notice when you start looking for it is that there's a number of references to a righteous tongue. Did you know that God can give your tongue the characteristic that is described as righteous? That means good and holy and helpful. A righteous tongue is referenced in chapter 10, verse

0: 11, the mouth of the righteous is a well of life, but violence covers the mouth of the wicked. 10:20 says, the tongue of the righteous is choice silver. 10:21 says, the lips of the righteous feed many. Chapter 10, verse 31 says, the mouth of the righteous brings forth wisdom. Chapter 10, verse 32 says, the lips of the righteous know what is acceptable. Isn't that a great thought there? Somebody says, how do you know what you should say or what you shouldn't say? The Bible says that the lips of the righteous person knows what is acceptable. And how many of you know that when you are walking with the Lord and the Holy Spirit's in control of your life, you can almost sometimes feel words get caught in your throat as the Spirit of God says, don't say that. Keep that in your spirit. The lips of the righteous know what is acceptable.
1: Amen. Just one of the things we are learning from the book of Proverbs. And friends, we are so happy to be able to bring this truth to you every day. 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
4: 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You and I know what he meant. It's easier to stay away from temptation's door than to go back once we cross the threshold. And staying away from temptation's door is where the Bible helps us. The Apostle Paul wrote that God provides a way of

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3: Here are the current weather conditions as issued by Environment Canada.
4: High level, clear, 19. Wind from the northeast at 4 kilometers an hour. In Fort Vermilion, 18. Wind from the south-southeast at 3 kilometers an hour. Taking a look at Garden River, 16. Wind calm. And finally, Fort Chipewyan, mostly cloudy, 18. Wind from the east-southeast at 9 kilometers an hour. This has been your local weather update here on CIM Radio.
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0: Trails.
1: Hello and welcome to Travel Trails. We're glad that you joined us. We like to show real people, real life, real hope. And our guests share about their life experiences and the hope that they found in Jesus Christ so that others could learn from them and find hope in their own lives. For today's program, we're heading to Regina, where we'll meet Clayton Desjarlais. He had a significant life experience that demonstrates what we're talking about. Before we get to that, though, let's get to know Clayton as he shares a little about himself, his family, and background, as well as his testimony about how he accepted Christ.
2: My name is Clayton Desjarlais. I am a member of a Treaty 4 group here called Cowessess. I'm an off-reserve member. I own an Aboriginal consulting business, Mawanan Consulting, since 1996. And primarily what I do is I design and develop professional development workshops, do lots of speaking at conferences. So anywhere that anybody pay me to gab, I show up. I'm the chair of elders at Calvary Baptist Church in Regina. I've been an elder for, I'm in my 12th, 13th year. It's been good. It's been growth-inducing. Not always in a good way. It's been painful at times. It's been very difficult. We've had to make some very difficult decisions over the years, but I believe that's what I'm called to do, and so I'm trying to be a man of obedience. Yeah. Well, my mom was a member of Cowessess. She was born and raised there. She went to residential school at Round Lake Residential School. And interestingly enough, my mom's family, there was eight, I think, in that family. Some of them went to Round Lake Residential School. The other ones went to Maryvale. And so it's an interesting discussion, interesting issue that my mom has talked about with me, at least, over the years. She had some not so good experiences, but she's had some, she had some good ones as well. My dad was a Métis guy from around Labrette, and he was a valley boy all his life, and fed us with wild meat for years and years and years, and there was 10 of us in our family. And so what I remember is my aunties and uncles would come over, and we'd have my dad would be playing violin, and my auntie Madeline would be playing the guitar, and they'd be singing. And so there's some good memories from childhood, and we were we weren't economically very well off, but we managed to do all right considering. I went to catechism and first communion and those sorts of things. And as a young guy, as a young boy, I don't recall going, and my memory could be faulty as well. I'm not suggesting it isn't, but I don't remember going to church a lot. We'd go at Christmas and those sorts of things. But as an adult, the first experience that I recollect was I watched a miniseries in 1977 called Jesus of Nazareth. And I remember watching this show and just being, amazed at this figure and what he talked about and the things that he did. And so not too long after that, I had a missionary come to the door. He was Presbyterian.

0: Methodist, I can't remember, but I remember talking with him about the Lord, and he said, I see that as a young man, you struggle with God, and you have questions. But he says, Clayton, I'll tell you're either going to spend eternity with Jesus Christ as your Savior, or you're going to spend eternity without Him as your judge. And it's going to be one or the other. There's no in between here, and so you're going to have to make a decision. And that really stuck with me. Now, I didn't make a decision then, but that I've never forgot that. And I was back in my drug-fueled days. I was working for Sears at that point. I worked in the warehouse, and again, I just had a hard time keeping a job. I was doing a lot of drinking and taking lots of drugs, and just really not functioning very well at that point. And so, so I just kind of survived, just heavy into drugs at that point in time. But that really stuck out for me as one of my first experiences, and a profound one at that.
1: The Apostle John wrote to the believers in Asia, and this is what God has testified. He has given us eternal life, and this life is in His Son. Whoever has the Son has life. Whoever does not have God's Son does not have life. I have written this to you who believe in the name of the Son of God, so that you may know you have eternal life.
0: There was more people that were put into my life. It's amazing because I hadn't been living in Fort Capel since I was 17 years old. That's my hometown. And what God did was He brought into my memory a family that was in Fort Capel, and one of the guys that I went to school with, his name was Donnie Teese. And the Teese family, I always remembered that there was something really unusual about them and something that was different. And they were just so different than anybody else that I knew. All the guys that I knew were drinking and drugging and fighting, and these guys weren't doing that. And they seemed to have something there. I had no idea really what it was, but I knew that I didn't have that. And so, of course, I would later find out that they were born again. And so it wasn't just the fact that God was working in my life at that point, but He was also working in my life by having me recollect things that Christians were doing and how they acted differently, and used that as a way of continuing to bring me closer to Himself.
2: Let your light so shine before men that they may see your good works and glorify your Father in heaven.
0: My wife was a Christian already, and my wife and I came back from Tulsa, Oklahoma, visiting her family, and my wife and kids were out at that point, and I was at home, and my mother-in-law had given me this booklet about why you need Jesus, and who Jesus is, and why He came, and why what can you do to enter into a relationship with Him. And so I remember getting down on my knees April 29th, 87, sorry, and I remember asking, the Lord, I confessed I was a sinner. I had said, Lord, I need you, right? And I remember immediately what happened. I don't know about anybody else's experience, but immediately what happened was based on a problem that I had for years, in that I had this really wonky view of the Trinity. I didn't see the Trinity horizontally, but I saw them vertically. So I saw the Father up here, the Son down here, and the Holy Spirit here. And I was really confused as to why people were asking me to invite the second, what I consider the second in command, into my life. Why not go to the big guy, right? That was my view of the Trinity. And as soon as I remember, as plain as I'm talking to you, as soon as I was done praying, I remember I got up, and it's like Jesus was right talking to me and said, Clayton, I am the big guy. You can't get any bigger than me. You just invited the King of the universe, the Creator. This and all of the things that I had heard about Jesus and about God in general, He talked to me about and said, that's who I am, so welcome, sort of thing, right? And so it was really a profound experience, in that what I needed, He gave me. What I needed to hear, He told me. And that maybe nobody else had that issue, nobody else had that kind of problem, but I did. And so he gave me exactly what I

0: needed to follow him.
1: And he said to me, "My grace is sufficient for you, for my strength is made perfect in weakness. Therefore, most gladly, I will rather boast in my infirmities, that the power of Christ may rest upon me."
0: The biggest change was I now began to believe that when I prayed to the Lord, he not only heard me, but he answered me. And I never really had that prior to, you know, becoming a believer at that point, in that I had some difficulties with my earthly father, and we had our share of disagreements, and there was tension there, and it was hard to wrap my head around my earthly dad versus my heavenly father, and how do I acclimate myself to that, and so that was an issue for me. I think that one of the things that happened as well is that I started isolating myself. Not too far into my Christianity, I was still attending Alcoholics Anonymous meetings because I had sobered up in March 10th, 1980, and got off the drugs in 1982. And so I still went to meetings, and what that allowed me to do was to continue to unburden myself when I felt fearful or when I felt insecure, and I was able to talk about those things. And then at some point in time, I just stopped going to meetings, and I just kind of isolated myself and began to really spiral downwards. At that point, it was like every second week, stuff would build up inside of me. I wasn't talking about it. I really wasn't praying about it. Stuff would build up, and I just kind of explode. The lava would come up, and I'd get it all over my family. And that happened for a lot of years. And I think that I had miserable Christianity, right? And my my kids, I know my boys, saw really, if my dad's a Christian, there's something wrong here. There's something wrong with this, and I don't see that guy that the Bible talks about with peace and those sorts of things. And so that happened for a lot of years. I really disconnected from my family. My family was, was scared of me. I didn't physically abuse them, but I mentally abused them. I isolated myself from them. I just kind of pushed them away, and pushed myself into a corner and stayed in that corner. And so it was very, very difficult to tell people, praise the Lord, when I was living like this, even though, so I was a real hypocrite for a lot of years. And that led me to a very difficult thing that happened.
2: Isn't it amazing to see how God works in people's lives even before they become Christians? As Clayton looked back in his life, he could clearly see how God was guiding him to faith in Jesus Christ. After he accepted Jesus as his Savior, the Holy Spirit clarified the concept of the Trinity. That just goes to show that God can meet people where they're at. Clayton's life also demonstrates the need to continue to grow in your relationship with God and listen and obey the Holy Spirit's guiding. That leads us to the next part of his story. Have you ever had a life-changing moment in your life? Well, Clayton is going to share his with us. The real hope that came from that real life event shows that God never stopped working in his life.
0: November 10th, 2018, I got up, it was a Saturday morning, and I got up 7:30, whatever time it was, and my oldest son and my wife were in the living room, and I went to get myself some coffee, and my wife said, "Clayton, we have to talk." And I says, "Well, just hang on." And she says, "No, Clayton, we have to talk." 5 minutes later, my wife walked out the door. And I would say that if I walked inside and around my house once, I did it 300 times. And just everything in me was flying apart. I didn't know what happened.

0: I didn't know what was going on. I couldn't sit still. And I had when I had some semblance of calming down a little bit, I phoned my pastor and his father-in-law, and they came over that day. And I remember Pastor Luke saying, "Well, what do you think happened, Clayton?" And I says, "Well, Luke, I have a critical spirit, right?" He says, "Yeah, you do. You do have a critical spirit. What else?" I said, "I don't know. I think that's it." And he said, and he leaned forward, right? And he just very, very bluntly said, "I would say that it's your pride. You are probably the proudest man I know. Every hill for you is a hill to die on." And he says, "I would suggest to you that that's the bottom line here."
1: Pride leads to disgrace, but with humility comes wisdom.
0: And so I remember doing some research that night. I had gone online and I found this article called The Seven Subtle Facets of Pride. And as a Christian, how I began to identify with isolation and really bringing attention onto myself because of insecurity and really hiding from myself and my family. So for next 5 months, Jesus had put his finger on me. I didn't need to put his whole hand on me, put his finger on me, and every night he dealt with me. I quite frankly felt like he was cutting off limbs, and I felt like he was redoing Clayton in a way that was just, it was very unpleasant. It was painful. It was scary. It was all of those things. I remember so badly wanting to hear my wife's voice and trying to convince my pastor that I should phone her. And the last thing she said to me is, "Don't try to track me down. I need to get away from you." Right? And so I am convinced today, my wife, came back in April 2018, so just short of 5 months. She came back and we were having supper and we were doing the dishes, and then she said, "I don't want to go home." And so she came back. I would say that I think, without fear of contradiction, that if that didn't happen, my wife and I would have been divorced. I think that if that critical piece didn't happen, we would have been done. And so, even in that pain, and even in that loneliness, and even in that fear, God still did something really tremendous, and He was still working, even though neither one of us could see it. And here we are, years later, and we actually have a marriage today. And so, praise be to God for that.

0: throughout this whole time, I wasn't seeking marriage counseling because the marriage wasn't the problem. The problem was me. My wife always wanted to work things out. My wife always wanted to talk about things. It was me that was so deathly afraid of being exposed that I would do whatever I needed to do to throw my wife off the trail. What happened is God changed me. It wasn't like I could tell you when. I can't pinpoint a day that he changed me, but something happened inside of Clayton in those 5 months that God took all of that oldness and just kind of said, turned that tap off and said, you need to start being a biblical husband now. So I began to read what a biblical husband looks like and how I must love my wife like Christ loves the church.
1: Husbands, love your wives, just as Christ also loved the church and gave himself for her, that he might sanctify and cleanse her with the washing of water by the word, that he might present her to himself a glorious church, not having spot or wrinkle or any such thing, but that she should be holy and without blemish.
0: Don't stop talking. Don't isolate yourself from each other. Spend time with each other. Be honest with each other. Rely on the Lord for the things that are going to feed you. Worship together. Go to church together. Have those times together that are going to take something from you. Right? They're going to require something from you. And the easiest thing to do is to not do anything, right? Anybody can do that. But the real work comes in and the value comes in when it's difficult, but the difficulty is always blessed by the Lord, right? And so that's what I would say to people is things such as communication, things such as talking about when I'm having an issue, things about just spending time together. That's really what changed. I started a men's group at our church about 7 weeks ago. I had been talking about this for 4 or 5 years, and there's got to be other men like Clayton in our church, and so we started doing this, and we had eight guys the first Saturday. And it's an anonymous, confidential group. But what it allows me to do is it allows me to go there and share what I'm struggling with, to share what I'm struggling with, sin, or whether I'm, you know, whatever sin that is, pride, or whether it's anger, or whether it's fear. I get to go share that and get to share the victories, too, that I have. And all the men get to do that. And there's some amazing things happening. In this short time, guys that are said, you know, I haven't talked to anybody about this, and I'm letting you guys know, and boom, it's coming out, right?

0: And what it does is it allows us to pray for each other. It allows us to fellowship, and allows us to understand that we're family. And I'm growing closer to these guys weekly as a result of this. And it's a profound thing that the Lord is doing in our lives. He continues to teach me to trust Him and trust Him alone. I can get caught up in being angry with other people and sometimes holding on to promises of other people, and they'll always let you down. I will let you down. The Lord is saying, Clayton, that's not where your faith needs to lie. Your faith needs to lie in me. And because I have a faith-based business in that I do everything by contract, I continually rely on the Lord. I don't have a steady 2-week paycheck like normal people do, and so it's been good. It's been exciting, but there's been some fear as well. God never leaves us. He's around 24 hours a day, 365 days a year, and you can talk to Him at any time. He's always on His throne, and He never sleeps. So if you wake up 3 a.m. and you're troubled, take it to the Lord.
1: Thank you to Clayton for sharing his real life with us, as well as real hope contained in the lessons he learned from his experiences. By asking and allowing God to deal with issues such as pride in his life, Clayton saw his marriage restored. He also offered some practical and biblical advice for dealing with the types of issues he encountered. If you would like to know more about biblical-based resources regarding marriage, relationships, or other topics, please contact us. We would also be glad to spend time praying with you, because Clayton said, we need to take it to the Lord. God bless.

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2: Here are the current weather conditions as issued by Environment Canada.
3: In high level, clear,
2: 15, wind from the northeast at 4 kilometers an hour.
3: In Fort Vermilion,
2: 17, wind from the south-southeast at 3 kilometers an hour.
3: For Garden River,
2: 15, wind calm. And finally, Fort Chipewyan, partly cloudy,
3: 18,
2: wind from the south-southeast at 9 kilometers an hour. 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

0: Hi, I'm John Sorensen, president of Evangelism Explosion International, and you're listening to Share Life Today. Just like adults, children need the hope of the gospel. When they come to faith in Jesus, it changes everything for them. Jesus told his disciples in Luke 18, "Truly I tell you, anyone who will not receive the kingdom of God like a little child will never enter it." In the Democratic Republic of the Congo, many churches attended a training to learn how to disciple the children in their churches with the gospel. As practice for the training, they went house to house sharing the gospel. Children all along the way decided to follow them up to the church where the workshop was being held. In just two afternoons, they shared the gospel with 418 children and adults, and among them, 355 made professions of Jesus as their Lord and Savior. Many of the parents of the children asked the Sunday school teachers to come back and to share with all the families as well. To learn how you can share your faith, visit sharelife.today.
1: 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May the good news in music and world be an encouragement to you today.

This is Max Lucado. No verse in the Bible promises the absence of struggle. Quite the contrary. Scripture is stained with tears, problems, injustices, immorality, and wars. Tough times come with life. But troubling times don't have to take the life out of your life. God gives us this invitation. Pray it through. It is what troubles you, fatigues you, shames you. It won't have the last word. God will. Prayer slaps handcuffs on the culprit. Prayer marches the problem into the presence of

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1: This is Max McLean. The Bible speaks of a veil that covers the heart and keeps it from experiencing the power of God's Word. How is it taken away? Listen to the Bible from 2 Corinthians 3. We are not like Moses, who would put a veil over his face to keep the Israelites from gazing at it while the radiance was fading away. But their minds were made dull, for to this day the same veil remains when the old covenant is read.

0: been removed, because only in Christ is it taken away. Even to this day, when Moses is read, a veil covers their hearts. But whenever anyone turns to the Lord, the veil is taken away. From 2 Corinthians 3, listen to the Bible. It's great for the soul.
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0: normal is broken, common sense is weird. So we're here to help you transform your life from the Ramsey Network in the Fairwinds Credit Union studio. This is The Ramsey Show. I'm Jade Warshaw. Next to me, Dr. John Deloney, taking calls about your life and money for the next couple hours at least. Let's go to Jackie, who's in Milwaukee, Wisconsin. Hey, Jackie, what's going on?
1: Hey, thanks for taking my call.
0: Absolutely. How can we help?
1: All right. So my question is basically, how do I stop sabotaging myself and my family and actually stick to a plan? A little bit of story. My husband and I, we make about $220,000 a year, but we have about $313,000 in non-mortgage debt.
0: Wow.
1: We have three kids. We're almost 40. We have no retirement, no savings. I make a plan. We've been through financial peace, so we make a plan every month, and I just blow it by like the fifth or sixth of the month. I have no self-control when it comes to telling my kids no to activities, trips, experiences. My husband says he's on board. He doesn't really help at all, so all of it really falls to me, and I have no self-control, so I'm just kind of struggling here.
0: Why is that? Why do you think you have no self-control? Because there's got to be a basis for that. Is it that you just have this fear of losing out, like missing out, that you're feeling like,
1: yeah,
0: man, the time with my kids is short. I got to get it in. Like, what's the base of that type of impulsive spending?
1: Yeah, and that's how I grew up. My mom was the same way. And now they're at retirement age and they have no retirement. And I'm really worried for them, but that's kind of how she's always lived, is just, you know, experiences come first and we'll figure it out later. So I feel like I need to get it in while they're, you know, my son's almost 16. So I got, you know, short time with him left, and I just feel like now or never kind of thing.
0: Interesting. John, I know you have so much to say about this.
2: Yeah.
0: You know what? Go ahead and go. You go.
2: Well, I was just going to ask you, did you shower today?
1: Yes.
2: When you go out, do you like put on deodorant? Maybe fix your hair. So,
1: yep.
2: What? And here's what I want to. I'm saying something ridiculous, right? On purpose. I want to introduce to you that you do have self control over certain parts of your life, and those are things that you've affirmatively said. This is important to me. This matters, and I'm going to do these things. And where anytime you're trying to change an action, right, and really live into a new identity, I'm a person who, ... it has to matter. It has to be a reason why I'm doing this. Because right now, what you just painted the picture for us is you wish you were like this. You wish you had retirement. You wish you had a budget. You wish you were a person that you could count on. Mm-hmm. But you're not going to. Because your mom did it, worked out. It's you're worried about her, but it's fine. And you only have 2 years left with your son, so we're just going to do it.
0: And you're certainly not going to do it just because John and I tell you to do it.
2: So if you don't want to do it, then go do your thing. The internal war you've created inside your own chest is tough. If you want to get control of this thing, man, we can help you there. But what I don't want to do is I don't want to just sit here and you're like, no, I'm staying in this fire pit, and you keep holding the gas and the matches. Like, you're just going to burn yourself.
0: Mm.
2: I'd rather you just make peace with the path that you're on. My kid's 16. I think the best way to love him is to give him whatever he wants, whenever he wants, to always say yes to everything he asks. And if that's your path, I disagree with it, but man, you go do that.
0: Well, I think there's something that we can help you with in that

0: today, which is to challenge even the validity or the truthfulness of that way of thinking. Because I think that sometimes we think that being there for our kids is buying them what they want and doing all of these, it's like more is more, but it's not always more is more.
1: It's almost never more is more.
0: I mean...
1: Think about just gift number one. If you and your husband lock arms here and by the way, y'all make a ton of money and y'all had 2 years that were uncomfortable, you'd give your 16-year-old the gift of seeing his mom and dad like lock arms and do something really hard together. That's a blessing because the world he's inheriting is going to take a lot of transition and change and hard work. And you'd also like go out to 40-year-old him and he would never, ever, ever have to worry about his mom and dad. You would take that from him. That'd be a gift. And I would wager those gifts are way more important than what, like
2: another trip.
1: Exactly. And it's not like you're not doing any trips. It's the 10 of them. And I can also imagine a world where your husband is like, I'm not going to get on. Why would I keep getting on board? Because me continuing to get on board is just I'm sowing the seed of resentment because I'm going to get on board, my wife's going to get off, and then we're going to fight about it. I'm just do whatever you want to do. So let me ask you this. Are you done? Are you done?
2: Yeah, I really am. It's very stressful and I'm tired of it.
1: Okay. The first place I want you to go, and then Jay's going to give you a clear path. The first place I want you to do when you get off the phone here, and we're going to hook you up with some free resources to get you started. I want you to make an appointment with a local therapist in your area. Because you got history here, right?
2: Yeah.
1: Okay. I think it's time. And I'm telling you, your kids having a ringside seat to watching their mom walk the gauntlet will be one of the, if not the, one of the greatest gifts you'll ever give them. Okay?
2: Yeah.
1: You're worth feeling at peace in your own skin. Cool?
2: Yeah, I needed that.
1: Okay. All right, Jade, that's give good. Her a path.
0: Well, dang, John. I want to make sure that you do get Total Money Makeover. I'm actually going to send you my book too, What No One Tells You About Money, because it definitely approaches this from a non-dollars and cents side. And I sense some of the things that you're saying, I talk about in the book, and I think it could really help, just underpin whatever you get out of counseling and things like that. The debt, there's a lot of debt here. I don't want to try to rush through it in the time, but can I offer you something? I feel like I'm supposed to offer you something else instead. What I want to offer you is something that I think will help you with your kids. And I don't say much about this, but I lost my mom. And I'm going to tell you, the things that I remember about her are not the trips we took or the things we did. I think about how her face looked when I'd walk in the room, or if I hadn't seen her in a while and I knock on the door and she opens the door and I think about things like that. I think about what her handwriting looks like. I think about little inside jokes that we had, things that made us laugh. I'm not thinking about an outfit she bought me or didn't buy me. I'm not thinking about the trip we didn't take. Do you see what I'm saying? And when I think about my kids now, the most intentional things that I can do are, if I just tackle my son, you know what I mean? A 42-year-old mom's not supposed to tackle her son, but he loves wrestling. So if I do that, I didn't buy him something. I didn't show up to another game because maybe I couldn't show up at the game. But the intentional thing I did was that night when I tucked him in bed, I tackled him and I wrestled him down because he likes that. And I just want to encourage you that your kids just want you. They just want to be around you. They want you to whisper something funny in their ear, you know, make a poopy joke, whatever. And I know your kids are older.
1: They need a well and whole mom and dad.
0: That's what they want. So.

0: From the files of Unshackled, Pacific Garden Mission presents Free Indeed.
1: I was 10 when my mother died. My father and siblings helped raise me on the farm. They taught me the Bible. I'm Walter St. Clair. I had my own brush with death in World War II when our ship was torpedoed. I was rescued and realized God must have a purpose.

0: purpose for me. I joined a Bible study and I repented of my sins and asked Jesus to save me. My father said my mom always prayed that I would become a preacher. Well, her prayers were answered. I went to Bible college in Chicago and worked with Pacific Garden Mission, ministering at their servicemen's center. I watched broken men become whole as they gave their lives to the Lord. I began to pray for a mate, someone who loved Jesus as much as I did, to serve beside me and share my life. I met Connie at a youth service and we fell in love. We were married in August of 1953. She was such an encouragement and support. She cared for me in sickness and in health. We suffered miscarriages and the loss of a child, but her heart was never hardened. Though we couldn't have children of our own, she came up with the idea to start a puppet ministry. In time, we were traveling, spreading the gospel with puppets in a portable stage. We reached many children in the United States and West Indies, but in 1990, Connie was stricken with breast cancer, and a year later, my beautiful bride went home to be with the Lord. Though I miss her dearly, I still have purpose to spread the gospel as long as I possibly can, to as many as I can, until the Lord calls me home to be with her and spend eternity with Jesus. If the Son therefore shall make you free, ye shall be free indeed.
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7: Right on back to the phone lines where we have Dane, who's in Denver, Colorado. Hey, Dane, what's up?
8: Hey, how's it going?
7: Not bad. How can we help today?
8: So I have a question. It's about a home purchase. I currently save 32% of my paycheck. That's because of, I guess, diligence, but also I kind of have to. I work for the state. And they require that they pull out so much, and then it's met. So that's the reason it's a little high like that. But in addition,
7: the state requires you to take 32% of your income.
8: No, not the total 32. They require 10%, and then they match 10%, and then I do another 12% on my own through Roths and stuff like that.
7: So where's the other 10%?
9: That's 22%.
7: Yeah, where's the other 10% gone?
8: No, they take 10% out of my check.
7: Uh-huh.
8: They give me 10%. I see what you're saying.
7: So you're taking 22.
8: That they're matching. I get 22 out, but as a total, I'm saving 32.
7: Understood. Okay. Got it.
8: All right. I'm sorry about
7: that's
8: that.
7: Okay.
9: No, you're good.
8: So I have the ability to reduce that savings because I do, I max out Roths and stuff like that as well. The whole reason I'm questioning this is I'm trying to build a home. It's a second home. My current home is paid for, and it's just a small cabin up in the mountains here in Colorado. And the price tag is about $225,000. I have $60,000 saved. I already have the land paid for and all kinds of other stuff.
7: Good.
8: So I'm going to need a loan out for, I'm estimating by the time I build it, about $150,000 is what I'm going to need. I could cash flow this, and that's what y'all are going to tell me to do. But in order to...
7: You're not going to sell the paid off home?
9: No, this is the second home.
8: Second home.
9: Okay. Yeah, it's a little cabin.
8: Yeah. Yep. I feel like I'm rushed against time here.
7: Why?
8: I have because I have a 13-year-old daughter. In 3 years, she's not going to want anything to do with us. And
9: not true.
8: The whole point of building this thing.
9: Not true.
7: Yeah, why are you making that assumption?
9: Not true.
8: Well, I'm just being facetious, I guess. You know, it's going to be a little bit harder to get her to go up there on the weekends and all that kind of. I have a younger son, too, who would enjoy it. But I just feel like I'm rushing it. I mean, I feel like I should wait. But by the time I get this cash flowed, it's going to be probably 5 years down the road is what I estimate. And she'll be 18 years old, going off to college, and it kind of defeats the point, in my opinion.
7: So what I'm hearing is what I'm hearing in a more abstract way is what you really care about is

0: creating memories. So,
1: yes,
0: and yep. you do care about the location. So as you're saving yep. for a place of your own, is it possible that we identify the Airbnb, that this is the Airbnb that we rent when we go into the mountains? And it's uh-huh. not ours, but we go as often as we can, and we create memories there. And then when the time comes that we're able to buy our own place, no time was lost. We just now go to a different place to create memories.
1: That's a great idea, Jade. I'm glad I called.
0: Wow.
1: Yeah.
0: I'm glad you called, too.
2: Like, it's making its way around the internets that, like, you know, kids, when they turn 18, they don't want to be around their parents, whatever. Dude, I've worked with teenagers and young adults and their families for more than 25 years, for a quarter century. That's simply not true. Right. Mm. They don't want to be around parents that they know are not on their team.
1: Right.
2: Right. They don't want to be around parents that aren't well. They don't want to be around parents who are financially stressed and strapped, and the home feels so full of tension that their buddy's couch feels less tense. Right. Even though it's grosser right. and more uncomfortable, like logistically, it's still, I can just drop my shoulders there. And so, yeah, man, yeah. create. I was going to suggest get a camper out on y'all's piece of land, get a silly camper that makes some memories with. And here's the other side.
1: And, dude,
2: I'm wrestling with this myself. I have a dream of getting a ranch is dramatic because ranchers are like hardworking people, and I'm not when it comes to this stuff. But I'd love to have a place that was just mine with a bunch of acres on it that I could go out and goof around and fish on it and do all that stuff. And I got a 16-year-old, and I have that same clock that's ticking down. But here's the other side of it. And it just occurred to me a few months ago, so I'll just pass this along, just me and you and a couple of million people listening. What if my son goes to college somewhere else? And what if he meets the love of his life, and they decide to settle down on the other side of the country? And now I've got this big piece of dirt that I'm responsible for that I got to take care of. But I want to go see them. I want to be involved in their life. And if they start having kids, and you see what I'm saying? And so
1: I can see
2: where this might work against you.
1: Home.
2: Yeah. Yeah. You've got that core home. Yeah.
1: Yeah. I mean, I feel guilty even having this problem, you know, like,
2: yeah, don't. You're a guy who works really hard.
1: And I've done everything. We're multimillionaires. I've saved up. You know, everything's good. It feels like I've done everything right. Like, why can't I just go get another mortgage and do this? I know I can pay it off.
0: Here's the thing.
2: Here's the thing, brother. You can. You 100% can.
0: No. Let me tell you something. You could go do that. There are worse things you could do in life. If you did that, it's probably, like you said, you're a multimillionaire. It's not going to nail you to any wall. You're not. But you have decided an identity with money, and you have decided that I feel best with money when I handle it this way,
1: yep.
0: when I'm debt free, when yep. I don't owe. And that's, you chose that for a reason. You chose it because it feels yeah. good in your body. It gives you complete autonomy. I'm guessing, because I know that's why I chose it, right?
2: And by the way, Dane, if you said go, if you went and got a loan today, and you met with the GC and handed them already completed plans. Let's pretend you already have completed plans. And they put a shovel in the ground, what, in 60 days? Like, you're talking a year before y'all can even use this thing.
1: Yeah, you're right. Yeah,
2: and so honestly, brother, it feels like your eyes have been opened, just like mine are, to one of my favorite people on the planet, my son, in your case, your daughter. Like,
1: yep.
2: We're raising them to leave. And dude, yeah. my days are filled with random, out of nowhere grief that I've never expected. There's days that, like, I just look over and I'm overwhelmed by how much I love this, my son, right? Like, and trying to run around and anxiously do something, especially like Jade said, that violates who I am and how I've raised my kids. I gotta protect against that. And I gotta just sit in the grief, like, man, 3 years, it's gonna go quick. Yeah. We're gonna triple down, right?
1: Yeah, no, 100%. I feel like I'm in the position I am is because I've lived a life of patience.
2: I'm
1: like you. I drive a crappy car. I
2: did get a nice one recently, and it's pretty awesome. Dan, I did get a new car, and it's pretty sweet. I'm not gonna lie.
0: You know what this is like? This is kind of like taking the high road. Have you ever been in a situation where somebody's like really disrespected you, and you have the right.

0: right to go off on them, but you don't because that's not who you are. You're like, I'm just going to stand here and they're acting crazy, but I'm going to be me. And I'm just going to go, okay, I'm sorry you feel out. This is like that. You're in the situation and it kind of feels like, man, I could really just go on and get this more. You could, but it's just not who you are. And it wouldn't feel good probably later on. And so going back to your original question, which is, should I cut back on investing to save for this build? You could. I mean, you're doing extra. We would say 15% of your gross income to go towards investing. Right now, you're at 22%. So you could pull back, you know, 7%, and that would. It would help you go faster to get towards this goal of paying for this thing in cash. And I would do that. And I think that you should. It sounds like you've got plenty in your nest egg. And this is the time for you to do these sorts of things. You're in baby step 7. Now is the time that if you wanted to choose to invest more, you could, or if you wanted to choose more to take that margin and put it into other properties, you could. And so this would be you putting that money into other properties.
1: And Dane, here's a fun thing I want you to do, okay? Say yes, okay. I'm going to do this.
2: Yes, I'm going
1: to
2: do this.
1: I want you to take your daughter out to I want you to take your daughter out to breakfast in the next week or two. And I want you to say, hey, you're one of my favorite people in the world, and I love you more than life itself. I got 3 years left with you. I want you to create a list of things, of adventures you want to have with me over the next 3 years. And I'll make that same list, and we're going to put it together, and we're going to go get after the next 3 years.

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2: For high level fog,
1: 13. Wind from the north at 5 kilometers an hour.
2: For Fort Vermilion, 17.
1: Wind from the south-southeast at 3 kilometers an hour.
2: For Garden River, 14. Wind calm.
1: And finally,
2: for Chipewyan, mainly clear,
1: 18. Wind from the south at 8 kilometers an hour. This has been your local weather update here on CIM Radio.

0: right, back to the phone lines where we have Jared, who's in Cincinnati, Ohio. Hey, Jared, how can John and I help today?
1: Hey, I was just wondering, should I, should I step away from my job to escape the toxicity, or should I stay in order to finish baby step two?
2: Ooh. Ooh, good question. Tell us about toxicity. What does that mean to you?
1: Yeah, right now, the big thing is psychological safety. I work at a church, surprisingly, but there are times where I wonder if I'm going to come into work and somebody's going to blow up at me.
0: Mm.
2: Like, blow up like a senior pastor or a staff member will scream and yell at you?
1: Yeah, like a supervisor. I've had a moment where I did make a mistake, and you know, mistakes happen, but I got like a call on the phone when I was at a rehearsal, and I was like, hey, that was stupid. Why did you do that? You ruined my day. Like, I'm so pissed off right now. I can't believe that. Like, it's so stupid. And then when I would ask, like, hey, what could I do to help? Like, oh, nothing. Like, you just ruined my day. I'm so pissed off at you. I'm like, okay, I'm sorry.
2: So I'll tell you right now, yes, you need to leave.
0: And it shouldn't be, I mean, if you're working, I'm not guessing that you're making like buku bucks or anything. I got to believe, do you know what I'm saying? Are you?
1: Yeah. For the position that I'm in.
2: How much are you making?
1: It's about 50. Okay. 50 pre-tax.
2: Right now, you could run down to your local school district and say, hey, I want an emergency certification. I'm good with people and I want to be a teacher. And you would make more than that tomorrow.
1: Yeah,
2: and it might not be your dream of being a musician or whatever ministry thing you're doing, but you would be in service to people, something.

0: that you're good at, you have a passion for, and at least there, hopefully there's responsible adults that don't treat you like crap. But here's the thing I was going to say. Yeah, I think you should leave, and Jade pushed back on this, but I think you should do it wisely. Meaning, if you don't have any money tomorrow, then you're in a way worse off situation. You get what I'm saying?
1: Yeah, I would not run from something. I would run towards something else.
0: Well, occasionally you have to, I think occasionally you have to run from something, and an immature, and by the way, you're at a values laden organization anchored into, like, it's such a gross violation of just human dignity. But on top of that, it's a gross violation of what this whole thing's supposed to be about, right?
1: That's facts.
0: And so, yeah
2: absolutely.
0: It doesn't, and by the way, we all make mistakes. I've made multiple mistakes today, right? That's just life. But nobody's running here and screamed at me, right? So, yes, I think you're in a not safe place, not a good place.
1: Jared, is it just you?
0: Yeah, are you married? Do you have kids?
2: Yeah. So that's where the fun begins. So we're almost done paying off $250,000 in debt for student loans.
0: Mm-hmm.
2: We have enough in savings to pay it off today.
1: Oh.
2: But we just had a newborn, our first child, so that adds a little bit to the complication. I was telling my wife I would love to, I don't know, take up a trade, maybe do CNC machining since there's so much of that around here. Mm-hmm. I'd love to do a trade or some kind of certification. But we could cash flow it, or I could stay in the job and secretly take classes if I wanted to get a certification.
0: I'm not doing anything secretly.
1: Yeah. And I don't think you have to, I don't think you have to make this jump from this thing that I really hate to the thing that's perfect. I think that there's a gradual transition that can happen here. I think the first thing is we're getting into the weekend. So my homework for you tonight would be, I'm going to go online. I am going to sit down with my wife, and I'm going to have some quiet time as well, where I'm brainstorming all the jobs that I might be able to do in the interim, because there is going to be a period between here and the perfect thing, right? So I'm going to brainstorm all the things that I can do in the interim by myself. I'm going to sit down with my wife. I'm going to get her input. I'm going to get on ChatGPT. I'm going to generate ideas there, and I might call it my best buddy as well.
0: And I'm going to call somebody who's a machinist. I want to see what that life is like.
1: Uh-huh. So that's what the next couple of weeks is devoted to, you being able to think about what I can do in the interim and then go after it. Maybe I heard my buddy said I could do Amazon Flex, and if I did that combined with this, I can make the 50K just like that, right? So figure out what you can do. It's not going to be the be-all, end-all job. It's just going to be, right now, I need to replace the 50K. It doesn't have to be what makes my heart beat, right? And then while you're doing that new job, now we can start, okay, what will it look like? Let's go ahead and pay off these student loans, because we need to get debt-free. Check that off the list. And now I can start saying, what does it take to get into this trade? Now we can start saving up to make that happen. So there's a timeline here that I want you to walk down. I don't want you to feel like you have to do this all in one swift motion. Does that make sense?
2: Yeah. Mm-hmm. Instead of 0 to 100.
0: Yes. Yeah. And here is the psychological medication I want you to take. Not real meds. Okay. I want you to catch yourself and commit over the next few weeks to not having imaginary conversations with people that you work with, where you just finally let them have it. And you get these mic drop moments and you win. Because I know you do that, right?
2: Sometimes.
0: I do it a lot, okay? But here's the thing. Your body has a hard time telling the difference between a real fight and one you have, you're spinning up in your mind. But your body wears the stress either way. And when your body wears the stress, so does that newborn, so does your wife, so does the people you're trying to love at your church who have no idea that there's some kind of awful person, you know, leading that place. And so commit to, I'm going to do what's the next right move for me and my wife and for my new baby, for us. And I'm not going to give 1 second of my precious time with my family, with myself, with my job search, focusing on these imaginary conversations. I have to ask, is there somebody at your church you can go sit down with, or is this like an executive?
2: That's another one of the toxic things. Somebody who is like HR, I was encouraged by my supervisor not to talk to, even though that's their job. So like, it's, I can talk to somebody, but
0: yeah, get out of this mess. Get out of this mess. So far away from it.
1: Yeah.

0: And yeah. This is how crap gets swept under the rug. This is how people get hurt and it just kind of goes away. People don't want to talk about it. It's this kind of madness that blows up faith community. So get out of that mess, man. Mm-hmm. Get out of that mess.
1: Yeah. And let me just recap, because we talked about a lot. So the first thing that we need you to do is, we're not going to quit this job until we get another job. There's no point to do that to your family. And there is something that you can do pretty quickly.
0: Another
1: and make
0: job
1: up.
0: Might be going to work at the grocery store, working yes. at Walmart, working at Starbucks, find another job.
1: But fast, right? We want to get you out of there fast. So that's thing one. Thing two is, we said you need to brainstorm all of that this weekend so that you can get out of that job fast. Thing three is, you do need to take this savings that you have and you need to pay off your student loans. Make sure you keep $1,000 saved, but something tells me you've got a little bit more than that. And then that way, once you start getting in this job, now we can start building up the 3 to 6 months of expenses, and now you can actually start funding whatever trade it is that you think you might want to go to school for, and you can start working on that. So that's the order of events in which this needs to take place. And I think if you do that, you're going to look back on this situation and go, man, I handled that the right way.
0: I stood up for myself and my family. I did the next right thing for us.

0: Hey, who are you hanging out with these days? Friends who lift you up or friends who drag you down? Hi, I'm Chuck Swindoll. It says in 1 Corinthians chapter 15, do not be deceived. Bad company corrupts good morals. All things being equal, if you run with bad company, it will corrupt you. Now that's the truth. It's like putting on a pair of white gloves, picking up mud, and mixing it around in your hand. You notice the mud never gets glovy. I've never seen glovy mud in all my life. Inevitably, invariably, those gloves get muddy. That's you, I'm afraid to say. You hang around with mud, you're the one who's going to get dirty. Think about it when you're choosing your friends, okay?
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6: Today's question comes from Grayson in Mississippi. Grayson writes, my wife and I are in our late 20s, and we've been married for 5 years. We had our first baby this year. I work in construction and make $120,000 a year. My wife is a stay-at-home mom, which we both agreed upon. I have a Roth IRA that I've been contributing to since I was 20 and a pension through my local union. We have $6,000 in savings and add to it every month. I also have a side hustle, which I use to fund my hobby, which is race cars. I don't ever spend any of my salary on my hobby. My wife gives me grief about how much I spend on my cars, even though it doesn't affect our personal bank account. Am I being selfish for spending the extra money I make on my hobby when I could be putting it towards our savings?
5: Interesting.
6: It's an interesting frame of this question, which I actually understand what he's asking, and I understand with the lens he's wearing, why he feels this is a noble path, and I get what he's trying to say here, and I also get that his wife is probably less concerned about the cars and more concerned about

0: Do you see what I'm saying? And maybe he's spending a little bit more than is the right amount. I think that there's a way that all of this can happen in the right balance.
1: Let me tell you what I picked up on. I see 1, 2, 3, 4, 5, 6, 7, 8.
0: I know what you're
1: going.
0: The word I?
1: 10, 11, 12, 13. 13 times he wrote mine, I, me. Right? And again, what I'm saying, Grayson, is I want you to go through this question you sent us and replace every one of those with ours. We are in our late 20s. We've been married for 5 years. We had our first baby this year. We make $120,000 combined income together. Plus, I work a side hustle and we make an additional $5,000, $7,000, $10,000. And we have a plan for how much money we want to save. And we both know that we have our own hobbies that the other person hates, right? In my house, my wife doesn't think stand-up comedy is fun at all. I would live there. I do live there. I love it. And she loves gardening. I like it for like 7 minutes. And I'm like, all right, let's
0: move on.
1: I get itchy. That's great. And we decide how much we are going to put towards those different things. And so, brother, it sounds like you are trying to do the right thing in your marriage and in your house, but it's all about you, what you're doing, how you're doing it, and what you should have on your own that you're allowed to do whatever you want to do. And man, you're married. It's all of it is y'all. Your goals, your dreams, your retirement amounts, the vision y'all have for y'all's life. And my guess is the cars is the proxy war in the house. Like you said, wife probably didn't know how much he spent on cars. And his excuses or his response is, it's mine. It's not touching the main money, right? And that's the proxy war for, we are not united building this home, this marriage together. You are telling us how this is going to go. And then you go have this other secret thing that I'm not a part of.
0: Yeah. I agree with that. And just to frame it out for somebody who's listening, because I do think that when you have done the things that he has said, when it's like, hey, I don't have any more debt. I have savings. I have money in retirement.
1: Oh, that's great.
0: When you've done all these things, there is a certain feeling of like, I feel like I should be able to have XYZ. So let's kind of, I'll tell you something that has worked for me. And I think this can work for Grayson. I think this can work for anybody listening to kind of determine, is this a fair amount to spend? Because I think that's, let's pretend all the other kind of weird things in the conversation weren't there. The crux of the conversation is, what's a fair amount that I can spend on the things that I like to do, you know? And I think that it really is just a checklist that you can go over in your mind. And there have been times that Sam and I have literally sat down and gone over this to make ourselves feel right about a purchase. Number one, and it's based on the things we teach. Number one, if you're a person who is on a budget, like every single month, you are consulting your budget, you are planning for every single dollar that you're spending. If you are doing that, like that's your first green check, all right? The second thing is, are you a person who's out of debt, right? If you're in debt, now's not the time to be doing some crazy thing with your money, right? So if you are a person who is out of debt and the thing that you want to do is not gonna cause you to go into debt, right? If that's true, give yourself a green check. The third thing is, okay, am I a person who is carrying the proper insurances? And I know you didn't see that coming, but that's something that makes you a financially responsible adult. If you don't have a will, if you don't have life insurance, don't do anything else until you have that, until you have the right health coverage, until that makes you feel secure in the things that you do financially going forward. So if you have that, give yourself a check. If you don't, pause and go do that before you try to go do something crazy. The third thing is, am I saving money in the proper areas? So we would say, hey, gotta have baby step one, gotta have 3 to 6 months. You need to be saving 15%, right? For investing. And if you're beyond that, you need to be paying extra on your house, which is a forced savings account. If you are doing those things, okay, give yourself a check. And then finally, you need to be a person who's practicing generosity. Every single month, every time I'm doing something for the community, something for my local church, something for, you know, the orphans, whatever that is. If you are doing those five things, John, have a blast.
1: That's right. And so let me speak to Grayson's wife here. Not to Grayson's wife. That's not fair. She's not even a part of this thing. Let me speak to spouses. There's this illusion, Jade, and I found it while doing research for this other book.

0: I just realized I'm super privileged when it comes to this. I have a wife who has always had her things, and I've always had my things, and just the way our chemistry works, we've always celebrated that we each have our own weird things that we're into. Mm-hmm. But I was unprepared for how many people told me my spouse resents the fact that we don't do this thing together, that you like this thing and I like this thing. And so if Grayson, y'all sit down and y'all create this, and the thing that brings you life and joy is fixing race cars and driving really fast and doing all that kind of stuff, and you're willing to go above and beyond and work for it, and we're putting this money in the account, and your spouse just says, I don't like it, I don't want you doing it, that's a deeper issue. And that's not a financial issue, and that's not a reason for you to just siphon off and say, well, fine, then I'm taking my ball and going home. This is my money. I can do what I want with it. Y'all need to get to the root of that concern, that conversation. And it's much more common than I thought it was.
1: Well, yeah. I mean, you and Rachel, you do your money in marriage getaway weekend every year. And I got to believe this is part of that conversation, which is...
0: Who do we want to be?
1: Yeah, and you have to let your spouse, even financially... be themselves. Like, just because you're married, you don't erase who you are and the things that you liked to do and the things. And it's okay if your spouse doesn't care. Do you know my husband right now? He's into he'll print something on the 3D printer and then go in the garage and use his airbrusher and paint it. What? I have zero interest in. Like, when I say I have zero interest, I have none. But it gives me joy that he's doing something that gives him joy, that has nothing to do with me. And I told him that. I told him yesterday, I was like, you want to know it, Sam? I think it's so amazing that you found something to do that has nothing to do with making money. It has nothing to do with career, and it has nothing to do with me or us.
0: Well, and
1: good for you.
0: Yes. I remember a few years ago when I had a comedy thing going and a music thing going, and I was like, hey, this is too much. I'll quit. And my wife said, no. Because when you're gone those two nights, I get a way better version of you on the other five. Go do those wild, weird things that you like, because then you're fully you when you get home.
1: Yeah.
0: And that was, I remember being like, I married well.
1: Yeah.

0: I'm not sure you want to do this, but if you want to push a friend or family member away, just lie to them.
1: For Family Life Blended, here's Ron Deal.
0: Lying, breaking a promise, or deceiving someone, yeah, those are all good ways of destroying trust and adding distance to a relationship. It even works with God that way. And Proverbs 12:22 tells us that the Lord detests lying lips, but he delights in those who are truthful. 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So many marriages and families are ripped apart by lies. I know the truth is very hard to say sometimes, but telling the truth is always less harmful than a lie. For Family Life Blended, I'm Ron Deal.
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We recommend a 15-year fixed rate mortgage, and those rates are currently hovering around 6%. But don't wait on a rate that you can't predict. Date the rate and marry the house. 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And remember, no matter what the market is doing, only buy when you're financially ready so that home ownership feels like a blessing, not a burden. Now, the median home prices did dip below $429,000 last month, which is a 2.4% decrease from the previous year. Now, that's great news if you're ready to buy. And remember, 1 in 5 listings had a price cut last month. So if you have room to negotiate on price or repairs or closing costs, do that. We want trusted advice on the housing market. That's what it boils down to. We want to know the weekly mortgage rate up,

0: 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Alrighty then, we've got Dan, who's in Philadelphia, Pennsylvania. What's going on, Dan?
1: Man, I'm too blessed to be stressed, too anointed to be disappointed. How are you guys doing?
0: Okay, I know that's nice. Right, Dan.
2: Dan, what's up, dude?
1: So, been married for about a year and a half, and my wife and I tried to start having a kid about 6 weeks ago, and she's 5 weeks pregnant.
0: Hey! Dang. That's what I'm talking about. Way to go.
2: Congrats, man. Yeah.
1: Thank you. So, question boils down to, what do I need to look at putting into a sinking fund for just medical expenses that are going to be approaching us for the next 9 to 12 months?
0: I love that, Dan. Thinking ahead. Good dad already. I love that. So, around here, the way we teach is, if you're currently walking the baby steps, to pause them and stack up cash, which is what you're trying to do right now. And a good rule of thumb there is to look at what is your deductible and what is your out-of-pocket max. That's a really great thing to aim for, because then you're saying, hey, no matter what, I know this is the amount that I'm on the hook for, and I know this is the maximum amount that I could be on the hook for. You see what I'm saying? And so let's say your out-of-pocket max is, I don't know, $4,000. What do you think it is?
1: I believe it floats a little closer to $7,000.
0: Okay, $7,000. Yeah, that feels about right. So that would be my goal. If I can get that, that's a very good goal. Let's say you knock that out very quickly and you go, okay, what else? Well, the things I'd be thinking about are, you know, if there's a NICU stay, if there happens to be an extended stay in the hospital, God forbid, I'm not putting that on you. But if there were, we'd need meals. Maybe there'd be some transportation, those sorts of things, right? So those are the types of things that you want to save up for. And yeah, ultimately stack what you can, stack as much as you can. And then once this baby gets here, you're going to have a pile of money sitting there, and hopefully everybody gets home safely, and then you can take that pile of money and throw it at whatever your next goal is, whether that's paying off some debt, stacking up 3 to 6 months of expenses, or even a down payment for a house.
1: Okay, thank you. I appreciate it.
0: You are
2: good
0: very
2: call,
0: welcome.
2: Man. Congratulations, dude.
0: Absolutely. All right, we've got Ashley up next. She's in Tampa, Florida. Hey, Ashley. How can John and I help?
3: Hey, how are you? I'm 31, and I'm trying to decide whether I should sell my townhome or keep it as a rental. I bought it for $107,000 in 2019, and it's worth around $160,000 now. But the HOA, it has basically doubled from $378 to $632 a month.
0: Oh, Lord.
3: Yeah, it's a lot. It's not the best HOA, I'll say, and they're planning to increase it again in October.
0: So, with that HOA, even if you sold it, why would you keep it as a rental?
2: Don't rent it, just get out of there.
3: Okay, yeah, that was my thought, because it's empty now, and I've been like either putting it for rent or for sale, and I can't even seem to get what I want for it as a rental.
0: Why isn't it selling? How long has it been on the market?
3: I haven't had it on the market yet, but someone I know might be interested in the property.
0: Mm-hmm.
2: If that doesn't work out, call a Ramsey Real Estate Pro and have them list that house and get it sold for you.
0: Yes.
2: Because right now it's weighing on your soul more than the financial weight. It's just killing you. And it makes you mad every time because you probably like living there and the HOAs kind of run you out. Like, just get that, cut that cancer out of your life.
0: Yeah, absolutely.
3: Yeah, well, my life has moved on a bit. When I used this as my primary residence, it was really good for me because I house hacked and had a renter in the second bedroom. So that was paying my complete mortgage, and I basically got to live like mortgage free, which is nice.
2: Where are you living now?
3: So I'm living with my boyfriend, and I don't see us living in here again. And due to my business, being more downtown makes more sense for me. So let's say even if it didn't work out, I'd still probably want to try to find a rental downtown.
2: Like a one bedroom apartment downtown or something?
3: Yeah, you're a roommate, you know, anything to save money. But the goal is, you know, this person I'm with, I see an upward trajectory for us. And my goal is to be debt free by the time we have children, so I can be a stay at home parent.
2: Gotcha.
0: Okay. I don't want to get into a topic that's not part of it, but Yeah, just, you know, just make sure you guys do this in the right order is what I would advise.

0: guys, you know, make sure you're looking out for
1: make sure you're safe.
0: Yes, thank you.
1: You're not exposed financially.
0: Yeah.
2: Oh, no, definitely not. So the money that I would use, that I would take from the sale of this property, mm-hmm. I would immediately put that into investments, you know, for like retirement and make sure I'm okay there.
0: You wouldn't put it in a high yield? Because I'm thinking, let's pretend, if I hear what you're saying, which is eventually it sounds like you're going to marry this guy.
2: Yes.
0: At least that's your plan. We haven't heard from him yet. So if you guys think you're going to get married, which you think at some point you're going to want a home together, hopefully he's contributing or he's got something to offer financially on his end. Now you've got this pile of cash too. If this horizon is less than 5 years, I don't know if it is, and I'm not rushing you, but if it's less than 5 years, I'd probably keep it in a high yield instead of investing it.
1: That way you could put it in either to help pay off quote unquote y'all's mortgage, or if y'all want to buy a house, that maybe somebody else he used to date used to be in this house and you don't want that anymore, which I wouldn't blame you. Mm-hmm. Y'all want to get a place or y'all want to get an apartment or whatever, then you've got that accessible right there.
0: Mm-hmm.
2: Okay. Yeah, that makes a lot of sense. I have a high yield already, so that would be easy.
0: Yeah. And then if, you know, beyond that, if something, you know, you guys finally get stabled and there's a big chunk sitting there, yeah, then you could turn around and invest that.
1: Or let me go dark just because...
0: That's what you like, do.
1: I wouldn't have a job if everyone's plans worked out. I wouldn't have a job, and so I have a good job because very few people's plans work out. Also, if you have this money in a high yield savings account and y'all do break up and you have to get out of here this weekend, then you get to spend that next weekend grieving and being sad, not also wondering where you're going to live.
2: True.
1: You know what I'm saying? That so it will be some peace. And also, what other debts do you have?
2: So I don't have any credit card debt. I have right now this house, which I have about $85,000 left on it.
1: Okay.
2: If I sell it, then you know, profit that about $40,000 after everything. And then I have a $40,000 student loan.
1: Done. Pay that off.
2: I will pay it off. I should be getting some inheritance with that exact amount, and that would go back like straight to my student loans. If that doesn't work out, as plans don't always work out, I will, you know, put everything I can monthly toward this student loan until it's knocked out completely.
1: Well, but if you get a $50,000 check from selling your house, I would take that money and put it towards my student loan.
0: I want to know about the plan of the inheritance working out or not working out. Is this based on you don't know if you're in that person's will, or what's that based on?
2: No, it's the weirdest thing. So my grandparents had a property in the Hamptons, and it's on an Indian burial ground. And so I think like the city and the state are fighting for this piece of land.
0: There's a lot going on here. But what John is saying is exactly right. Take the equity from the house as soon as you get it. Take it, pay off your student loans.
1: Be free
0: and clear. That's what I would do immediately.

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1: I had a professor in graduate school who said, yeah, marriage is like that old grandfather clock. And for those of you that don't know what a grandfather clock is, it's that thing at the end of the hall in your grandmother's house that, you know, two big dumbbells or what do you call them? And you would pull those and it would wind. Marriage is like that grandfather clock. If you don't go wind it up every once in a while, it just runs out of energy. It just stops.
2: Welcome to Family Life This Week, where we want to help you pursue the relationships that matter most. I'm Ann Wilson.
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0: Okay, let me read you a stat that you might find surprising. 40% of divorces are now between people 50 years old and older.
1: That is surprising.
0: Yeah, here's another one. The divorce rates have almost tripled in recent decades of people age 65
1: what
0: and older.
1: What is happening?
0: We're going to find out. We've got Ron Deal in the room.
2: Hey, guys.
0: Not that you've gone through this, but there's a term for it now, right, Ron?
2: It's called the gray divorce.
1: This is gray as in color gray.
2: That's right.
0: Yeah, I mean, it's so prevalent that there is now a term.
2: Mm-hmm.
0: Explain it, first of all, and then let's talk about what's going on.
2: Well, first of all, let me ask you a question. Uh-oh. Because I have to say, as I was prepping for this conversation, I was surprised by some of the things that I discovered. I've been hearing about the gray divorce for over a decade now. Hmm. Family sociologists have been tracking this and looking at it and studying it. And essentially, over the last 15 years in the United States, there's only one group of people in which the divorce rate has risen, and it's those over 50 years of age. The other cohorts' ages have begun to decline a little bit, but 50 and over, it's gone up.
1: Tripled?
0: 65 and over.
2: That's right. Tripled. I'm glad we came back to that because it scares everybody. Is this the end of us? Like, if you're married and you're over 50, are you going to... What? No, actually, here's the perspective we need to keep in mind. Still, even though it's tripled, the divorce rate for couples over 50 is half of what it is for couples under 50.
1: See, that's reassuring.
2: That is reassuring. It's important. Like,
0: but there's a trend.
2: I think there's a trend.
0: Moving up.
2: And I thought, here was my assumption before I did my preparation. My assumption was it's 30, 35, 40-year marriages that are finally unraveling and coming to an end. Would you?
0: Yeah, sure.
2: You kind of had that assumption too. Actually, no. That's a very small percentage. That's a third of all of these 50 and over gray divorces. It's people married for a really long period of time. Two-thirds of them are blended family remarried couples.
1: That caught your attention.
2: Absolutely.
0: So they're married 10, 15,
2: That's
0: 20
2: right.
0: years.
2: Maybe 6 years.
0: Yeah.
2: I think the gray divorce phenomenon has more to do with blended family dynamics than it does necessarily long-term marriages that unravel. So there's a little bit of both.
0: Yeah.
2: Two-thirds are remarriages for one or both partners, blended families. They got adult kids, grandkids, the whole bit. And only a third of them are long-term marriages that finally come apart.
0: But if you're listening right now and you're a blended family and you're over 50, that's a scary stat.
2: It's a little striking. Yeah.
0: Two-thirds.
1: Yeah. But we don't want to scare our listeners.
2: Yeah. No, the point is be aware and be intentional.
1: Right. Yeah, intentional. Because all of us, no matter how long we've been married, as we say all the time here on this program, we drift toward isolation.
2: That's right.
1: If we are not intentional to bring ourselves back, this is something that can happen to any single couple.
2: There's actually been some research where they talked to those long-term couples and they said, why did your marriage come apart after 30, 40 years? And about 20% of them said, it's because we just drifted. We just sort of pulled apart from each other over time. And we know that.

0: that's a real thing. Mm-hmm. Right. I mean, couples with young kids, you guys right. have talked about this. Yeah. You know, the kids, you're so wound up in caretaking and going.
1: There's
0: and
1: no time for the two of you.
0: Exactly. And if you sort of settle your marriage, and let me say what I mean by that. Settle your marriage. You stabilize your marriage is a better way of saying
2: yeah.
0: it. In activity around the kids. Like you and I, that. We're not quite sure how to do that, but we know how to do life with children and we can get by. Well, kids go away. They grow up. Life changes. You get to a new season and then you're really strangers.
1: You feel like I don't even know you. As you said, you're yeah. a stranger to me.
0: And that is a reality for a lot of couples. Nan and I, let's push pause. Our testimony outlined in the Mindful Marriage. I don't know that we're classic drift. I would say we loved deeply and intensely, and we fought deeply and intensely, and never could really get past those arguments and those issues. And so somewhere around the 30-year mark, and we've been married 40 years now, but somewhere around the 30-year mark, it's sort of all came to a head, and we were like, we have got to push into this in a very significant way. And thank God, by His grace and mercy, we are in a completely different place now than we ever have been. So I get this. I mean, I really understand how good, well-intentioned people wake up one day and go, I don't know how to be married to you anymore. Here's what I really want our listeners. I don't think that represents bad people.
2: Right.
0: God haters, you know, I mean, vicious folks that are just finally throwing their marriage to the trash can. I think it's a lot of really well-intended Christian people included who are trying and just sort of stuck in a rut. Mm. And that ultimately gets to a place where they go, I just don't know how to do this. Maybe we should quit.
1: Let me ask you, Ron, have we discovered, I mean, I've read, and you probably know the stats better than I do, that 70% of divorces are being initiated by women.
0: Mm-hmm.
1: Is that true?
0: That is true.
1: 70%. So when it comes to this age group, over 50 or so, are a lot of those being initiated by women?
0: We call them walkaway wives. That's the phenomenon that you're referring to. And I think it's a reality. I'm not sure how many of the gray divorces
1: yeah.
0: are walkaway wife situations. I do know the dynamic could be at play in a situation where somebody's just frustrated and she's been fighting for more in the relationship for a long time, and then she just gives up the fight, right? Mm. And at that point, she's done. And by the way, when we try to save marriages that are in that place, by the time somebody gets to the, I'm really done, it's like super hard to save because she's fought for so long, she has no more fight left.
1: There's no hope left.
0: Right. And so we always want to hold out for hope and repair and restoration of that relationship.
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4: Talk about, what do you think the contributing factors are to couples at 50, 60, maybe 10 years married, maybe 30, 40 years married, but they say, I quit?
0: Okay, so I think there's two stories here. The long-term marriages, those are the ones that they've found themselves in a rut and haven't found their way out. Or, of course, there's always circumstances where somebody has an affair, right, or somebody just sort of completely gives up on the relationship and the other person tries and tries. And those narratives happen for couples married 30, 40 years, just like they happen for couples married 2 or 3 years.
2: Right.
0: So there's that story. The other story is that big bulk of these gray divorces that have something to do with the complexity of living in a blended family, multi-generational remarriage situation. And there's a lot that we could unpack. Everything from, wow, you and I got married at 60 and we both had really difficult first marriages and this seemed like the great fit. And actually, you and I do get along really well. It,

0: adult children. It's former spouses. It's now we don't know how to navigate the space of parenting the kids that are still, hovering in orbit around our relationship. And those blended family complexities, as we've talked about so many times on this program before, get in the way of the couple really thriving in their relationship.
1: Yeah, I even wonder how many blended marriages are a guy or gal comes from a former marriage, has kids, and marries a woman or guy who's never been married. So that person comes in thinking, this is going to be awesome, not understanding you married into a complex world with kids and cousins, right?
0: Yes.
1: I mean, it's both the and, yes. But if you didn't know that that's the world you're stepping into, it's a shock.
0: Yeah, can be a rude awakening.
1: Yeah. What about just the boredom that can creep into a marriage over decades? I mean, I'm not acting like we'd never experienced that.
0: Yeah.
1: You become empty nesters, and for a year, you're like, this is awesome.
0: Yeah. Yes.
1: No kids. They're off on their own. Yeah. And you're like, this house hasn't been quiet in years. And maybe Ann didn't feel this, but for me, it was like, this is wonderful.
2: It felt very sad to me.
1: Yeah. I knew she was going to say that. But then even after 18 months or so, it feels sort of sad to me too. It's like, wow, it's very quiet.
0: Yes.
1: Let's get a dog.
0: Yes.
1: You know, but then if you don't really work on the relationship, the next thing you know, you are just drifting.
0: Yes.
1: Because isn't something pulling you together.
0: You're hitting on something really important. That quiet in the house pushes to the surface. This is all about you and me now.
1: Yep.
0: And what do we talk about? And I will say, Nan and I have lots of great conversations. She's very vocal. I'm pretty expressive with emotions and all kinds of things. I'm not afraid to share any of that. But after 40 years, what else is there new to talk about? Like, you have to work at this.
1: You do.
0: You've got to find something, not just what's happening in the news or whatever the crisis of the day is, but something of substance. Family Life has said this for 50 years now. Marriage is by nature entropic. It runs out of energy. I don't care how long you've been married, how well you know each other, how much you love each other. It takes energy. And me contributing and you contributing, us trying to find our way to that. So the quiet in the house is lovely at first, and then it's a bit scary. Like, wow, this is about us. For somebody listening right now and you have younger kids, what I would say is, keep the energy going. You know, that's why date night's so important. That's why a little couple devotional time where you connect to keep the energy in your marriage going, because you can just give all your energy to children and activities and Instagram. And then you wake up one day and you're like, I don't even know where to begin with you.
2: I talk to countless couples that are right there. They've put the kids, and we all know it's overwhelming when your kids are little under your roof, of the activities of school, of the dynamics of relationship that you're constantly talking about. And it's very, very easy to let your relationship with your spouse you let it go a little bit and place it to the side. And we're saying put God at the very front, then your spouse, because you're exactly right, Ron. If you have not had a conversation with your husband because you're so busy with the kids, after a while, you don't know what to say. Mm-hmm. We've had couples come up to us say, we don't even know how to talk anymore besides what's happening in the world today. We don't know how to go deeper. And that's pretty common.
0: If you've had a disappointing relationship at some point in your life, again, 2/3 of these gray divorces is a remarriage for somebody forming a blended family with multiple generations, and you have been burned before. You may be listening to us right now going, yeah, boy, I tried that. It didn't work. The first marriage, it cost me a lot. That feels really risky to me. And I just want to say, yes, it is risky. And that's what investing in marriage involves for everybody. But for you in particular, there's something, a residue on your heart that is about self-protection. And so you kind of wall up and pull back rather than leaning in and opening up yourself to your partner. And that comes with a risk and a cost.
1: And some of it could be sit down with a counselor.
2: Oh, yeah.
1: I mean, there's part of the gray divorce, and it could be, man, we've been married 40 years. Counseling is not going to help at this
0: point. What's the point?
1: We went to a counselor in year 38.
0: Yes. Yeah.
1: And I remember saying to him on the first day there, it was a 5-hour session because I needed a lot of help. But I remember at the end when he's

0: my assignment. I said, man, I should have been here 30 years ago. And he goes, you're here now.
1: Yes.
0: Let's go. Amen. And I'm like, man, stuff I didn't unpack from my childhood that I should have, I now am doing it. And I think it in some ways kept us from Gray Divorce. It's like, okay, the next 20 can be better than the last 30 because we got somebody to help us. Mm-hmm. A third party that's got a faith component to it says, I'm going to help you and God's going to help you. Let me navigate you through that. That can change everything.
1: We have been to counselors so many times throughout our life. Part of what you're looking for there is somebody to help you recognize your rut.
0: Yep.
1: And jump out of that rut. I really think when you're in the rut, you can't see how tall the walls are.
0: Yeah.
1: You don't know how deep you are in this thing.
0: Even when your spouse tells you, you can't see it.
1: You can't.
0: Yeah.
1: Absolutely. You get stuck in that space and you're sort of like, I don't even know what to do anymore. Because in my mind, I've tried everything I know to do. That's why it's a rut. So seeing somebody, talking to somebody is often just about getting some perspective on what's happening so that you have new choices that become available to you.
0: I mean, what else, Ron, would you say, or Ian, if a couple's listening and they're like, we're headed there.
1: Mm.
0: We're not getting divorced, but I could see us possibly feeling that. Mm-hmm. Or would you feel the isolation, the drift, blended or not? They're year 20, 30, 40, or maybe year 10, 5, but they're in their 50s and 60s, and they feel this... You know, we're roommates. Mm. We live here. We've been married for years. We're really roommates. There's not intimacy. And I'm not talking sexual. There's just not.
2: Well, maybe both.
0: There's nothing really magical here anymore. And again, I'm not going to say it's going to be magical like it was when you're newlyweds. But there's nothing really. I don't want to run home. I'm here. I'll go watch TV. You go watch TV. I'm not going anywhere. But man, if we don't change something, I feel like I could be a statistic.
1: Conventional wisdom, stuff you hear from the pulpit and sometimes in a lot of marriage books, I hate to say it, but would say something like, you need to tell your spouse what you're fret. If you're in that spot, I've been there. Mm. That's the last thing you want to do because you do not feel, there's no safety in the relationship. You guys have fought about this 100 times. Mm. For you to say, you know what, our marriage stinks and is probably just going to be another blow up. Rather, first of all, go to your knees in prayer, begin to search and really ask God, what is it you're requiring of me? To me, this is speck versus log stuff. Matthew chapter 7. It's so easy to see it. The other person's doing wrong that you're so frustrated with. You need to refocus and start saying, what are the logs in my eye that I can do something about so I can bring a better me? Again, this is the material that we've discovered that has changed our marriage that we put into the Mindful Marriage book. It is a refocusing on who I am and what I can bring that's different. But then I also want to say, as we just discussed, go talk to somebody. Sit down with somebody who can help bring a little perspective to the process. Maybe you're going to go as a couple, or maybe you're just going to go as an individual. But you need some sort of perspective or an intervention from outside your coupleness. When you're really in the trenches and stuck, something outside of you is helpful to offer a spark, you know, a new perspective, a new thought, a new idea, so that you're just not ending up in the same rut.
0: Mm. Yeah. And, you know, something just hit me is the book of Revelation, when Jesus says to the church, I think it's Ephesus.
1: You've lost your first love.
0: Yeah. So he says to the church, you've lost your first love. And then what's he telling them to do?
1: Repent.
0: Repent.
1: Remember and do the things that you did at first.
0: Yeah. And so, I mean, obviously that's a walk with God. You know, when we first found Jesus, we were passionate and, you know, we're reading the word and we're praying. I mean, all those things you were doing, I think he's saying sort of that. But I think in a love relationship, he's like, okay, so you're 50 years old and it's dead. You're just roommates. Hey, why don't you turn? Repent. I'm not going to live this way anymore. Mm-hmm. Maybe she won't respond, but I'm going to do this. I'm going to do the things I did at first. Let's go on dates. Let's talk. Let's hold hands. Let's kiss. I mean, all that little stuff, that's hard to do. You get stale. You get lukewarm.
1: Especially when you feel like a victim.
0: Right.
1: And
0: I'm not going to initiate.
1: I'm a victim of what you're not doing or what you are doing that's wrong. Then I feel justified in withholding myself.
0: Yeah.
1: So the repent part is about me dealing with logs.
0: Me. Yeah.
1: Not her, remember not him. Part is, okay, how do we get into this? What is this about? This journey that we've had. There's so many great moments. There's so much.

0: it's worth fighting for here. Do the things you do. Like, now I got to push myself into action. That's a contribution to the relationship. This, obviously, this passage is about a vertical one, and they've lost their first love for God. Same dynamic happens, I think, in marriage and earthly relationships.
1: And I think, too, sometimes we wait for our feelings to get there, and then we'll act on them. This is an obedient act of your will. You may not even want to say, hey, hon, let's go on a date.
0: I guarantee you, you won't want to.
1: You won't. That's good, Ron. I like that you said that. You won't want to initiate a hug or to sit next to your spouse if you're feeling isolated. But just make the right move. Mm-hmm. And not all the time, but many times, then there's a little ember that's sparked. And I think just doing that, just ask God to give you the power to do that is really important. Dave and I did a conference where this couple just stood up as a sharing time. They'd been married how long, Dave?
2: At the last summit?
1: Yeah.
2: No, actually, I bumped into them during a break.
1: That's right. Mm-hmm.
2: And they go to our church. I didn't know them. I go, hey, you know, how's this hitting you? How's this going? And they go, this has saved our marriage. Mm-hmm. I go, okay, tell me your story. And again, this is back of the room, 5 minutes. They said, we came to the first summit, which was 3 months prior. We did the weekly date nights because we encourage them to do a weekly thing. We sent them a weekly email from Dave and Ann saying, hey, we're encouraging you. Da-da. They said, and here we are back. And he says,
1: and
2: he literally said, we were roommates.
0: Grandfather clock had run out of energy.
1: And he said,
0: you helped him wind it up.
1: They both said, we both had divorce in our minds, but we never said it. And I remember saying to them, like, well, why did you want to get divorced? And they said, because there was nothing left. We have nothing to talk about. We live separate lives. We have different jobs. We come home for dinner and we don't talk about nothing. We don't know how to talk about anything. Mm. All this was a place to, here's a couple questions in the book.
0: Yeah.
1: And they just started answering.
2: And they're probably in their 60s.
1: Yeah. No, I'd say 50s.
2: Yeah, kids are gone. Mm-hmm. It's this couple.
0: Yeah. So
2: it's great.
1: And
2: divorce.
1: It's a second marriage.
0: We're talking right now to somebody listening and they've got a friend and they're like, I think they're in this gray divorce thing, you know, or they're a fresh blended family and they're sort of struggling, or maybe somebody's listening right now and you're a ministry leader. It's like the church can stimulate energy in relationships. And honestly, our material that you guys have written is so great. And Dan and I have invested relationship material. It's good. It's great. It gives people direction and some answers. Just diving in is half the battle.
1: Yeah.
0: Just having the dialogue and conversation, getting people in a room together for a small group or a class is so valuable. If we could just invite the church to find your little place to intervene and step in, I think a lot of unnecessary broken relationships could be saved.
2: Mm-hmm. Yeah, I mean, it's a family life value, influence or impact your corner of the world. Mm. Ron can't do it. Nan can't do it. Dave and Ann can't do it. You can. Mm-hmm. We don't know your neighborhood. You do.
0: That's right.
2: And God's giving you an influence there that only you have, but it takes somebody like you to say, okay, God, use us. Here I am, send me. And guess what? He will.
0: I'm sitting here thinking about Jim and Sandy Stevenson at Friends Church in Yorba Linda, California, who brought me in last week to do a step family conference. They've been married less than 15 years, each divorced young in life, met, married later in life, started going to a blended family group to get some help with their dynamic and their relationships, and within a few years, start teaching it. And now for 8 years, they've been mentoring younger couples. They've been pouring in the lives of others. Are they perfect? No, they're the first to tell you. But they have something to give. And sometimes facilitating is just about getting people in the room, and the Holy Spirit does the teaching and the training.
1: Yes.
0: Your job is to just make it happen. And I think about all the people, the lives. I did an event last week for them, and probably 25 of the people that came to that event were directly touched by this one couple.
1: Mm.
0: You have more to give than you realize.
1: One of the questions that we get most often this time of year, and I get it personally, is when women come up to me and say, What study should we do with our small group this year?
2: We've got The Art of Marriage. We've got The Art of Parenting. We've got Vertical Marriage. We've got all kinds of video studies and workbooks tailor-made for you and a group of couples in your home that literally can change their life. We've done this, and you want to do it as well. Let me tell you right now, the Family Life videos and workbooks are 25% off right now through the end of August. So you can go to familylife.com.

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3: 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Taking a look at Fort Vermilion, 15. Wind calm. In Garden River,
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3: 18. Wind from the south at 11 kilometers an hour.
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0: No matter where an evangelist may preach, there will always be those who will reject the message. The majority will turn down the invitation to receive Christ.
1: That sounds pretty discouraging. But Billy Graham knew there was much more to the story.
0: But there will be a small minority who will truly repent of their sins and receive Christ as their Savior. The Word of God will be proclaimed, and we have the promise of Scripture that it will not return unto Him void. The Bible teaches that God's purposes for this age is to call out a people for His name.
1: And that people, like you and me, are called to tell people about Jesus Christ. 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We're the Billy Graham Evangelistic Association.
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0: From the files of Unshackled, Pacific Garden Mission presents Free Indeed.
1: I was 10 when my mother died. My father and siblings helped raise me on the farm. They taught me the Bible. I'm Walter St. Clair. I had my own brush with death in World War II when our ship was torpedoed. I was rescued and realized God must have a purpose for me. I joined a Bible study and I repented of my sins and asked Jesus to save me. My father said my mom always prayed that I would become a preacher. Well, her prayers were answered. I went to Bible college in Chicago and worked with Pacific Garden Mission, ministering at their servicemen's center. I watched broken men become whole as they gave their lives to the Lord. I began to pray for a mate, someone who loved Jesus as much as I did, to serve beside me and share my life. I met Connie at a youth service and we fell in love. We were married in August of 1953. She was such an encouragement and support. She cared for me in sickness and in health. We suffered miscarriages and the loss of a child, but her heart was never hardened. Though we couldn't have children of our own, she came up with the idea to start a puppet ministry. In time, we were traveling, spreading the gospel with puppets in a portable stage. We reached many children in the United States and West Indies, but in 1990, Connie was stricken with breast cancer, and a year later, my beautiful bride went home to be with the Lord. Though I miss her dearly, I still have purpose to spread the gospel as long as I possibly can, to as many as I can, until the Lord calls me home to be with her and spend eternity with Jesus. If the Son therefore shall make you free, ye shall be free indeed.
0: If you would like to be free from the weight of sin by accepting Jesus Christ as Lord and Savior, call 1-888-NEED-HIM right now. Free Indeed is a production of Pacific Garden Mission, 1458 South Canal Street, Chicago, Illinois, 60607. 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
1: Well, what are the lies that could destroy your marriage?
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1: Welcome to Building Relationships with Dr. Gary Chapman, author of the New York Times bestseller, The Five Love Languages. Like the whispers of the serpent in the garden, dangerous lies have arisen in the culture and in churches about marriage. What are the 9 lies destroying marriages today, and how can you overcome them?
3: 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Our guest is co-author of a book that will help marriages in crisis, as well as those couples who want to prevent a marriage breakup. You can find out more at buildingrelationships.us. Gary, I think today's resource is going to resonate with a lot of married couples who are listening. 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
4: Well, I'm sure that's true, Chris. You know, it's dealing with issues that are very common in marriages. And so it's a great book, and I'm excited about discussing it with Greg today.
3: Well, let's meet our guest again. 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And our featured resource today is the book 9 Lies That Will Destroy Your Marriage and the Truths That Will Save It and Set It Free. 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
4: Well, Greg, it's so good to have you back. You know, all of us, of course, and our listeners remember your dad, Gary Smalley, and we're just glad to have you now doing all sorts of things on marriage and family, and today, especially being with us today to discuss this new book, which I'm really excited about. So thanks for being with us.
2: Oh, my absolute honor. I've loved the years that

0: that I've gotten to know you. You are one of my heroes. My dad, Gary, you, Gary Thomas. Everybody calls me Gary. I signed books, on behalf of your books. And so it's fun to actually do this with you. So thanks for having me on.
1: Well, now the last time you were with us, you and your wife, Erin, talked about preparing for marriage. That was a long time ago. Give us an update on the Smalley family and what you're up to these days.
0: Erin and I now have been married 33 years. So we have four adult kids. We just got our very first grandchild, so a little grandson
1: Ooh.
0: named Josiah. So we're loving that as a new season. And then it's been such a fun time for us. Erin is just finishing up her dissertation, so she'll be Dr. Erin. And that's just
1: Ooh.
0: been so much fun to come alongside and just support her and help her through that process. So we just had a sweet season being new grandparents and just getting to work together. Most everything we do here at Focus, Erin and I get to do together, and she's my best friend, and I just love this season that we're in.
1: Well, it's always exciting when your children are adults and out, and then you have a grandchild. So I can identify with that.
0: We keep telling our kids we love them, but we really, really, really love our grandson. So that's who we want to spend time with.
1: Oh. All right. So we're going to go through the nine lies that you talk about in this book. But tell us the genesis of the book. Now, you wrote it with Robert Paul. So how did all this come about?
0: When I was finishing my doctorate, I was on an internship in Springfield, Missouri. My wife, Erin, was in graduate school becoming a counselor, and she kept saying, "You've got to meet this professor of mine. You guys would hit it off." And I'm an introvert, so I hate people. So I kept going, "I don't want to meet him. Just leave me alone." As I heard his heart, we both had the same heart to go, "Man, we'd love to help develop an extended day program for couples in crisis, and how can we bring them into the Branson area and really work with them over extended days, couples who are in crisis, who are about to divorce." And so we started doing that together. We built a team, and we started doing marriage intensives with couples, and along the way just started learning a lot of things about, what was working, what wasn't working. And that's when we started to realize that a lot of the times these Christian couples, they loved the Lord, loved each other, but they had just bought into some lies. They were really trying to make certain strategies work that sound right, that were taught, seem to be useful in a marriage, but in the end, it just they don't work. And so that's really as we, that was 25 years ago we started doing marriage intensives. Now we've seen over 15,000 couples go through what's called Hope Restored, and it's about an 80% success rate. And so we've just really taken what we've learned over those years to say, "Hey, how about let's talk about these strategies, these lies that just they really don't work, that are not going to get us the kind of marriage that we both long for." And so instead of buying into the lie, what does that truth look like? How could we do this a little bit different? And so that's really the nature of what we do in these marriage intensives, is try to point out in some of these lies and really delve into the truth to do it a different way.
1: Yeah. Essentially, there's a background, a long background to this book, the experience you had in those intensives. Yeah. Now, the startling thing that caught my eye is that you believe these lies aren't just in the culture, but sometimes they're in the church as well. Address that issue.
0: Yeah, definitely. Like culturally, one of the big ones that I hear all the time, like Erin and I, coming out of the Christmas season, watched all these Hallmark Christmas movies. And I'm telling you, I can put money that you're always going to hear the line, "I just want you to be happy." That's really all we want for our kids. That's all we want for our spouse, just experience happiness. That's a horrible goal. I'm not against happiness, so I'm not anti-happy. it's just that's not the goal that we should be pursuing.

0: pursuing. That's not what we should be teaching our kids, is that marriage is about both of us feeling happy. So, I mean, culturally, we've bought into that. I think unique to the Christian culture, maybe an example would be something like, you know, you take like in Ephesians 4, 26 and 27, don't let the sun go down on your anger, because we don't want the devil to get a foothold. So how we've applied that mistakenly, how we've tried to make that work is to say, hey, when Aaron and I are fighting, we have to stay up until we resolve this. And that's a good example of taking a scripture verse, misunderstanding it. That becomes a terrible strategy in our marriage. I mean, some of the best ways to manage conflict is to, when your heart is shut down and you're feeling that anger, I shouldn't be talking to my wife about that. I need to go deal with me, get my own heart open. And once my heart's open, oh, then Aaron and I can work through whatever relational issue. But that's an example of how we've taken something that's become a strategy that doesn't work. And there are lots of those within the church. Again, all well-meaning. No one's out to destroy marriage. We just unfortunately have heard things, learned things that sound sort of right. They just don't work. If they worked, we wouldn't be writing about it. Let's keep doing the stuff that works. If it's just not effective, let's understand that and do something different.
1: 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Our guest today is Dr. Greg Smalley. He's the co-author of 9 Lies That Will Destroy Your Marriage. 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
1: 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We have a link to Dr. Greg Smalley's book right there. It's titled 9 Lies That Will Destroy Your Marriage. It's written with his co-author, Robert Paul. 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
3: Well, Greg, we're talking about the 9 lies, you know, it's the title, part of the title of the book that marriages people believe. So let's just go over those, briefly list them for us. We're going to dig into some of them a little deeper later on, but what are the 9 lies?
0: Yeah, one is the primary purpose of marriage is to bring happiness and personal fulfillment. Another one is that once two individuals become one in their marriage, they cease being two individuals, and really the priority then becomes the marriage relationship. We've seen love lie number 3. We say it this way, that true love is about either chemistry or about commitment. And then another love lie, number 4, is sacrifice is the key to a godly life in a godly marriage. And I can't wait to get in and talk about that, because again, that's exactly what Jesus talks about. But I think that we've misapplied that. Love lie number 5 is a great marriage is one where spouses meet each other's deepest needs for love and intimacy, kind of as we've already talked about. Love lie number 6, man, this is where my wife Erin and I, we struggled with this one. And it really says the significant or irreconcilable differences inevitably drive couples apart. So I want to talk about how that really played out for Aaron and I. Love lie number 7 is when both spouses open to each other and practice kind of the best intimacy growing techniques, that they'll have this deep connection that they long for. And so I want to give a different way of looking at

0: how do we truly create the deepest level of connection and intimacy? And then love light number eight is that certain emotions, especially expressed with intensity, are dangerous, and they are completely untrustworthy. And I would say that's another one that's very unique to our Christian culture, that somehow, for some reason, even though God created us with all these emotions, that we say, man, we can't pay attention to them. They're untrustworthy. And so let's talk about emotions. And then the final one, love light number nine, is since spouses are different and conflict is inevitable, compromise is an essential part of how we deal with conflict. And so I want to talk really about this idea of compromise and what that can do if that's our focus. So that's kind of a big overview of the nine.
1: Okay, so let's get personal. You and Aaron, as you mentioned earlier, have been married for a number of years now, have adult children and a grandchild. Have any of these lies cropped up in your own marriage? And if so, what did you do about it? How did you overcome them?
0: Yeah, I would say especially love light number six, in this idea that our lack of being able to manage our differences is what drives couples apart. You know, Aaron and I, we just didn't handle conflict well early in our marriage. It's where we struggled. And I got to the place to where I thought it was because of all how Aaron is so different from me. She's an extrovert. I'm an introvert. You know, just the gender differences, family of origin differences, lifestyle differences. She loves to have every light on in our home at the same time. And that just drives me crazy. Because I'm like, hey, when you come out of a room, just put the lights out. Like, if you're not there, you're costing us money. And so you think about just all these differences. And I think what happened for me and Aaron is that we started seeing the differences as the problem, where the truth is that God made us so very different. And that's a beautiful thing. And he doesn't create mistakes. And it's not the differences between Aaron and I that were ever the problem. It was how we tried to manage and work through those differences that was the big problem. And so I think for us, we had to get to a place to where, like for me, I really became committed to saying, God, thank you for how different you've made Aaron. And I know there's times that I don't understand how her brain works. I don't understand why she wants what she wants. But thank you for creating her the way you have, because it brings so much richness to my life and to our marriage. And then Aaron and I really started to focus on how do we manage our conflict better. And therefore we just, that's what transformed our marriage, is that we just over time started learning some really important things to do as we were having conflict, versus just going, well, the problem is if you just would change, if you just would become different, if you weren't so extroverted, my life would be so peaceful. and it just, you know, and I don't want to show up that way. I want my wife to know that I cherish the differences between us, that I see the value that they bring to me and our marriage. And let's figure out, you know, how to repair conflict when it happens. So that was a big one for us that really, really showed up.
2: Can I ask you a question about that? Just that, because my guess is there are couples listening right now who are very different, because everybody's different in some way. But I was listening to a book the other day, and it was the Guttmacher Institute had done this research that said that the fellow who did it said, I can spend a half hour with a couple and see if they're going to make it or not. I don't know if you've ever heard this, Greg, but the deciding factor was contempt. If the person was talking, let's say the wife is talking, and the person sees the husband roll his eyes or have this physical reaction of, palm to the forehead. He said, if you see contempt in the relationship,

0: because of the differences or whatever it is that they're dealing with, then he said it's probably a good sign that this couple's really in trouble. So did you have contempt for the difference that Erin, you know, how she wouldn't turn the lights off or whatever it was? And if you did, how did you overcome that?
1: Yeah, I love that. That sounds a lot like what John Gottman would say. In you think about that contentment. What contentment is when I'm looking at who she is and I don't like who she is, versus, you know, how you showed up in this moment I don't like. I think for me, one of the best things that I learned is grace in marriage. One way grace really manifests in a marriage is when I choose to see who Erin's been over 33 years versus how she's showing up in this moment. Like there are plenty of times that, you know, Erin's human and she's going to say things, do things that I don't like. And if all I ever do is try to correct that and say, oh great, here we go again, and have that contempt that Chris, that you were talking about, versus going, you know what, I don't like how that felt, but man, I know who my wife is. I know who she's been for 33 years. I one time, Erin was on just kind of a night out with her girlfriends, and so they're having a great time. And so I was home with our four kids. They were horrible. You know, it's just one of those nights. nothing went well. And I was in the middle of writing a book called Fight Your Way to a Better Marriage. So really dealing with conflict. And so I had to get some writing done. So I finally get the kids down and I'm sitting at our kitchen table. I'm typing away, and in walks Erin. And she just happens to glance at the sink because she comes in through the garage there, right into the kitchen. What do you think she sees? The dishes that I forgot to do. And so she just yells out, what am I, the maid? And she just starts doing the dishes. Well, that so triggered me. In my mind, I'm like, what? You didn't even say hello. If you'd looked to the left, you would have seen all the laundry that I folded. No, you only see what I don't do. I mean, I just start ramping up in my mind, just going, you know, and by the way, your children, had you asked me about them, I would have told you how terrible they are. And it was in those moments that first and foremost, if I'm willing to kind of sit back and go, God, okay, right now, I feel so invisible. Erin never sees what I do, and I'm feeling unappreciated. And God, let me bring that to you first. God, give me eyes to remember to see who your daughter is in this moment. Who is Erin? Yeah, for 33 years, she sees me. She's so affirming. She's so gracious with her words to me that, yeah, in this moment, I don't like what she yelled out. But when we take the time to deal with ourselves first, in a big part of doing that is saying, God, give me eyes to remember who Erin has been all these years, not for that little comment that she just made. Well, as I did that, it calmed me down. I was able to say, hey, Erin, you know, when you yelled out, am I the maid? Was that directed at me? Because I thought it was. And it was beautiful. She goes, oh no. She goes, Greg, I know you had some writing to do. I told our kids that they had to do the laundry and the dishes. And I can see they didn't do that. And I'm frustrated with them. Well, so had I just gone with my gut and my instinct, I would have then got into a whole thing with her. Why would you say that to me? You never appreciate any, you've been out with your girlfriends partying it, you know, but instead get dealing with me first, extending her that grace in that moment just allowed me to ask, do you mean this towards me? And it was cool. Cause then we were like, now we're against the kids. Let's go get them. Let's go wake them up and make them come in and finish the dishes. And so for me, that's how that's made a difference is really going, man, if I can deal

0: with myself first in those moments that I'm frustrated and maybe feeling that contempt and fight against that, because Satan wants us to buy into that lie about how I would see Aaron in that moment. And that's why I love God's power, that he, when we stop and we go to him, he'll meet us there and help us to get our heart open. Then we're safe enough to deal
1: Yeah.
0: with the relationship.
1: I'm sure that our listeners are identifying with what you're talking about because they all have been through that. I don't think anyone has not gone through that. But, you know, I think what the idea you said about thanking God for the differences, I don't know that that idea has occurred to a lot of people. We can come to accept the differences, but to thank God for the differences. But that's really true. I mean, the differences are meant to be positive, not negative, right?
0: They really are. I mean, as a husband, God makes it pretty clear for me that I'm to cherish, in Ephesians 5:29, to cherish, to nourish her. Cherish is when I get her value, all those differences. And I love using a diamond. So I got this huge diamond as we speak. I'll hold it up and say, this is who my wife is. And like every single diamond is cut just a little tiny bit different to display the beauty of light. In the same way, God made my wife in all those little cuts as a diamond, all those differences. I mean, that's how he created her, and it's so beautiful. And if I'm willing to say, how does Erin enrich my life? Yeah, she's frustrated at times. Yeah, she's human. Yeah, she may disappoint me. Yeah, you might be going through a really hard season with your spouse because of a poor choice. Like, I get it, but that doesn't take away from what's true. My inability to see her value doesn't change how valuable God created Erin to be. And cherish, just it allows me to go, that's true. Look at all these differences and look how they benefit me and my kids and our marriage. And God, I want to thank you for how you made her the way you did. Like, if we were both the same, how boring. Like, one of us wouldn't be necessary, right? If we're exactly the same. And so I think it keeps my mind framed on what's truth, which is, man, those differences are a good thing. And yeah, let's deal with the way we show up in ways that are hurtful. Let's deal with that stuff, but it doesn't change of how amazing this person is that I get to spend my life with.
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0: Hymns of the Faith. My name's Harold Giesbrecht, and I host the radio program Heart of the South that airs right here on CIM Radio, Saturday afternoons at 1. This week, we're taking a look at the familiar gospel song, Leaning on the Everlasting Arms. Here's my wife, Natalie, to tell us the story behind this great hymn.
1: Like so many of our hymns, this hymn is rich because it's based on Scripture. Anthony Showalter was leading a singing school in an Alabama church in 1887. When he returned to his boarding house room one night, two letters were waiting for him. Both letters were from former students, and both men told of the recent loss of their wives. Mr. Showalter wrote back, wanting to comfort the young men in the midst of their grief. But what to write? When he came to the end of each letter, he wanted to include a Bible verse. He picked Deuteronomy 33:27. The eternal God is thy refuge, and underneath are the everlasting arms. He pondered the words of that verse as he penned them into the letters, and the lyrics of the chorus of Leaning on the Everlasting Arms came to his mind. He wrote to his friend Elisha Hoffman, explaining that he had a chorus but no verses. Mr. Hoffman wrote back with the rest of the words of this famous hymn. Sam Duncan, a student and nephew of Mr. Showalter, was given the class assignment to write the tune for this poem. The completed hymn was soon published and can now be found in most church hymnals.
0: Thanks, Natalie. 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
3: 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We're talking about the 9 lies that will destroy your marriage with Dr. Greg Smalley. 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
4: Greg, one of the lies that you talk about is, the idea that you must meet each other's needs. You know, you must meet my needs. This is what marriage is all about. You meet my needs. Discuss that and talk about that.
5: Yeah, and Gary, I think the reason why that's a lie is because I think fundamentally you take a greatest commandment, love God with all your heart, soul, mind, and strength, so all of who you are, and then love others as you love yourself. For years, I thought there were 3 commands there, to love God, to love others, and to love yourself. When you really look at that, there's only 2 commands, to love God and to love others. The assumption that Jesus seemed to be making there is that we're already doing the job of loving ourselves, which I would say me loving me means that I recognize that God has placed so much value within me that it's my job to make sure that I steward well who He's created me to be, that it's my job to make sure that emotionally, spiritually, intellectually, physically, that I am being well taken care of. That is not Aaron's job. So how this showed up in a subtle way is that when we got married, I walked in a lot of baggage, like we all do. I had gone through some things where I had felt like such a failure. And so that became such a tender wound. That was a big button. Anytime Aaron pointed out a mistake, I just felt like such a failure. Well, I thought it was her job to affirm me. I thought it was her job to make sure that I didn't feel like a failure. When Aaron would bring up an issue, I would say, hey, Dr. Gary Chapman says that you need to affirm me, that you need to point out 3 or 4 things that I'm doing well, and then kind of sandwich in your one complaint and then finish it up with some positive words. Like, I really tried to convince her that it was her job to make sure that I felt successful. Well, that strategy

0: would never work, and it never works. Me understanding that God gave me the job to take care of me. Erin is my greatest assistant on earth. She knows my love language. She is more than willing at times to do those kinds of things that help me to feel loved. But at the end of the day, she's my assistant. It's my job to make sure that I'm well cared for as an individual, that I am full of God's love, that I understand that He is my source, is not my wife. And that little subtle difference made such a big difference when I finally said, I'm going to be an adult. An adult is someone who fully does the job of taking care of themselves, heart, soul, mind, and strength. And that I'm inviting Erin in to helping me do that by assisting me, but I'm always understanding that God gave me the job to be well cared for. And that means that I spend time with Him, that I go to church, that I take good care of myself emotionally, physically, all those things. Now, I look at our culture and you just see a lot of kids running around in adult-sized bodies, because they've fallen into this notion that my job is to get other people to love me in the way that I want. And that never, ever, ever works. And it's so frustrating. You see how it damages relationships. When I do intensives with couples, that is the one of the biggest light bulbs that goes off, is this idea that, wow, for example, just the other day I was working with someone and she was talking about just how frustrated she is that her husband isn't doing A, B, and C, and she just feels so unloved. And so I said, well, when you feel unappreciated, when you feel devalued, what do you do with those emotions? And it's always the same thing. Oh, I don't know. I just ignore them. I avoid them. I wish them away. I try to get him to keep doing that job. And I think that's a fundamental problem within our cultures, that we don't teach our kids how to really take care of their own hearts. And for her learning how to take that pain, and when I'm feeling a certain way, and how do I go to the Lord? How do me and the Lord care for me first and foremost? I've watched their marriage be transformed. Again, he's got to learn the same lesson, but watching her just come alive, learning how to be the one to really start caring for her heart and her well-being is just rocked their marriage in such a positive way.
1: Yeah. When we're demanding of another person that they meet our need, whether it's for love or anything else, we're driving them away, right?
0: Right.
1: Because they're saying essentially, if you love me, you know, or if you were doing what you should do as a husband, then I would, you know, I would be okay. And we're moving them wrong, moving in the wrong direction,
0: right,
1: and pushing them further away, actually.
0: Right. Right.
1: Well, another one of the lies you talk about was that whole thing about focusing on techniques. Talk about that a bit.
0: Yeah, I'll never forget the day in my marriage that my wife came to me. I just had released a book called The Marriage You've Always Dreamed Of. And she came to me about that same time crying and saying, I'm fully committed to you. I love you, but I feel like we're nothing more than married roommates. And she said, we're just so disconnected. This is not the marriage that I've always dreamed about. So try going out and doing radio interviews when your own wife doesn't feel like you have a marriage that she even wants. But she was right. And so I kind of went on this journey going, okay, she wants to feel more connection and I want to feel more connection. How do we do that? And I kept asking people, and it was always like, well, just do this. Go make sure you're flirty and be more romantic. Make sure you're doing date nights. Make sure you understand her love language and are doing that. Make sure you're having these small little conversations and use conversation starters. And it was always, Gary and Chris, the focus was on the technique. And if we just did more of those techniques and did more of those activities, that we would feel that connection. And it wasn't working until the day that I saw

0: I started learning that, beyond the technique, techniques can be a great cherry on the top of creating a marriage that feels safe. When my wife, when I feel safe with her, then I'm likely to open my heart to be fully seen and to be fully known. And all of a sudden, I started to realize that, techniques are great. Understanding love languages are awesome. But if you don't feel safe with this person, none of that stuff will get you to where you want. And so I then started going, well, gosh, I have no idea. How do I create a marriage that feels safe? And so that's what Aaron and I in that season really started to do. We started to learn, how do we create a safe place that we can feel fully seen and fully known, that we can use the techniques and the activities to even go to a deeper place. But I finally realized that beyond the techniques, we needed to figure out how to create safety. And that's one of my favorite things now to help couples understand is that first and foremost, how safe does your marriage feel? Because if it doesn't, you're never going to open your heart. And you can have great date nights, but man, if you don't really feel safe with each other's hearts, you're probably not going to feel that connection that you both long to feel. And so that's why for Aaron and I, we just started asking each other, help me understand, like, what is it when I do it helps you to feel safe? And we just started really practicing those things and experienced a connection like we've never felt before. It was fun to go from that season of we're nothing more than married roommates to feeling so connected. But the key for us was creating safety, not just doing the techniques.
1: Yeah.
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2: Wayne, to take our listeners just a little bit closer to what it's like, the reality of the war in Ukraine, we're going to let some of our listeners' stories paint the picture of what it's like there.
1: This first comment comes from Ukraine. "I didn't believe that God loved me," Sergei said. He was struggling with depression and feelings of loneliness. "That's why I didn't go to church. But listening to you talk about how faith in God and having a relationship with Him can help you cope with your fears broke something in me. Thank you for not just telling me about what's right and wrong, but actually sharing your personal experience of overcoming loneliness."
2: A broken heart is an open heart to Jesus Christ.
1: That's right.
2: Here's another listener. He writes, "I started drinking to forget what I saw in the war. It's hard to cope with my emotions, especially anger. My wife said, 'You came back from the war, but we want to see the old you.' FEBC Ukraine's counselors prayed with the soldier. Please pray for soldiers like this one to come to know the Lord and begin healing from their trauma."
1: Mm-hmm.
2: You can't imagine the trauma of someone who has seen such horrific things in the war as these many soldiers have. It does horrible things to their mind and makes it much more difficult for them to turn their hearts to Jesus Christ. So please join me and we pray for these soldiers, those that have survived the war, that they might have life through Jesus.
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3: Well, what if you have one spouse who is willing to work on the problem, wants to work on the problem, maybe is reading a book like this book we're talking about, but the other person is not? They're not open to reading a book or even discussing things. Where do they go from there?
4: Yeah, it's hard. I mean, my first response is, I'm so sorry. That's painful. When you long to have the marriage you've always dreamed of, when you long to have that connection and you don't feel that your spouse is doing or wanting the same thing, it's hard. But it's that reality that we understand, is that the worst question actually I can ever ask is, how do I have a better marriage? Because that takes two fully engaged people growing as individuals, growing as a couple to get that sort of marriage. The right question is, how do I become a better spouse? Because I have control over that. I can't make Erin show up. I can't make her work on whatever issue or problem I'm aware of. And I don't want to spend my time trying to manipulate her to do that. But I can always say, this is tough. It's just not fun that we're not growing together. But the power lies in going to the Lord. He draws close to the brokenhearted. It's saying, God, in this season that I don't like, how can I continue to grow as a husband? How can I continue to grow more like you? And Lord, you give me the strength. You give me the power to endure a very hard season. So it's going from, where's my focus? Is my focus on trying to get Erin to do something different? Then I'm going to feel helpless and powerless. But if I can go, I don't like the season, and those emotions are real, and I can grieve that, but God, keep growing me as an individual, praying, believing that God's pursuing Erin, God's growing Erin, and it sometime hopefully that she will, you know, go, hey, I'm ready, and then we'll go get the help. But I always, Gary, tell people that the biggest battle in that season, when you feel that way, that you're the only one working on something, the biggest battle is to keep your heart open. And so keep fighting. Keep getting the right support. Go to your counselor. Keep doing the things that you need to be doing to keep your heart open, so that your heart's open if your spouse then is ready, that your heart is open. But it doesn't take away that you might have to set boundaries. There might need to be a limit that you've placed on, I'm not willing to keep doing it this way. And a boundary is put in place to keep your heart open. So I'm not just saying, hey, just roll over and just focus on you and God. I'm saying you might need to set a boundary. That's between you and the Lord, but that's still a good thing. That's loving, because that's what helps to keep your heart open.
3: Yeah, I like the emphasis that we can't change the other person.
4: Right.
3: But we can, with God's help, change ourselves.
4: Right.
3: And the more we become like Christ ourselves, the Christ-like attitude, how can I enrich the lives of other people? That was basically his lifestyle.
4: Yeah, right.
3: Begin to take that lifestyle. We're going to have a positive influence on the spouse that's not even willing to talk about our marriage, right?
4: That's exactly right. And that's not fun. And I'm not minimizing the pain. That's a painful, painful season, which is why your battle is to keep your heart open in the midst of all that hurt.
3: Greg, we're nearing the end of our time together, but I want to go back to one of the lies you talk about, is that 1 + 1 = 2. Explain that to us. How does that work in a marriage?

0: Yeah, just think of the classic unity candle ceremony that many of us had in our weddings. We've seen that. It's you've got the two candles, so the one plus the one, and then all of a sudden you see them together light that one other bigger candle that's supposed to represent the marriage. Now, inevitably, what they do is where I cringe now, and they blow out the individual candles so that they keep that one marital candle, glowing. And what I hate about that message is it prioritizes the marriage. It's saying essentially that the two individuals don't really matter. Now that we're married, that one plus one, now that's equal now to one marriage. And it's not consistent with how God designed everything. In a marriage, there's three relationships that we always have to be attending to. There's Aaron as an individual, there's me as an individual, and then there's our marriage individual. And as long as we're putting in the time and the effort around making sure that all three of those are well cared for, that as an individual, that I'm growing closer to the Lord, that I'm becoming healthier, that I'm dealing with my baggage, that Aaron's doing the same thing. And so as long as the two individuals are committed to growing as healthy individuals, and then we're committed to growing our marriage and making sure that it's strong and that we spend time together. Like I always tell people, my wife promised to love me for the rest of her life. I'm not too concerned about her not loving me. What scares me is if she didn't like me. And I want to make sure that Erin feels that I'm one of her very closest, one of her very best friends, because we spend time together in ministry. We spend time together dating. We spend time together physically. I mean, just all of that. And so that's really what has made such a big difference for us, is that we make sure that as individuals we're growing healthier and that we're putting time and effort into our relationship. But all three of those have to matter.
1: Greg, as we come to the end of our time together today, earlier on you mentioned Hope Restored, the marriage intensives. Can you share a word about that and where our listeners might go to be involved in one of those?
0: Yeah, absolutely. It's really designed for couples who are in crisis. Maybe it's been a long-term slow fade, and it's just, that's no longer acceptable, or something has happened that's really thrown the marriage out of whack. And so it's really, think of it like a marriage ER. This is a place where we have some of the best marriage therapists on the planet, who are gonna help you and your spouse get to the root, get to the what's really going on. We'll challenge maybe some of these lies that you guys have bought into, to then really help you rebuild, but on truth and on things, strategies that can actually work. And like I said earlier, we've had over 15,000 couples go through Hope Restored, and 80% of those couples are still together. And so God's doing amazing things in using these counselors and the other couples who are part of that. And so if you're there, if you're just feeling stuck, like this just isn't working, I want so much more. But we come to a Hope Restored Marriage Intensive, and I tell you, God can use that as a way to help you guys have a marriage that you're both thrilled with.
1: And how would they find out about where these are held and when?
0: Yeah, if you go to hoperestored.com, that'll take you right to the page. We have four retreat centers around the country that we do these out of. And so we've got some great people who can talk to you on the phone. You can set up an appointment just to kind of, here's what's going on for us and which site would be best. And our people can really help you think that through. So there is hope. And that's, I've watched that, having led them for years. I just love watching how God restores marriages through Hope Restored.
1: Well, Greg, I appreciate what you all are doing in that area. And also, I'm excited about the book that we've been talking about today. And I know that it's going to help a lot of our couples. So I hope that they'll reach out and get the book. So, thanks for being with us today, and may God continue to give you wisdom in all that you and Aaron are doing.
0: Oh, thank you so much. I love doing this with you guys, so thanks for having me.
2: And let me give you that website that Greg just mentioned again, hoperestored.com. And the title of today's resource,

0: or any stage of marriage is 9 lies that will destroy your marriage and the truths that will save it and set it free, co-authored by Dr. Smalley and Robert Paul. 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
9: Ooh, this is Wretched Radio, feeling a strange sense of shame, guilt even. Why? Well, I've got, you see, I didn't want to make that sound, but here I am. I got chicken particles between my teeth. Friel, we didn't need to know this. Please, this is a confession. This is a catharsis for me because I'm feeling shame. Those aren't just any chicken particles. Those are Chick-fil-A chicken particles.
10: Ooh.
9: And I feel guilty because I've been such an advocate for Zaxby's for so many years. I feel like a complete backslider. This is what I need to do. I need to go to a Zaxby's where they do Zaxby's altar calls. And when they say, would you like to rededicate your commitment to Zaxby's? I would do that altar call. And then that would last until I wanted Chick-fil-A again. And then I'd have to go back to Zaxby's and do the altar call again to rededicate my life to Zaxby's. And then I'd end up going to Chick-fil-A again. And I'd have to go back to see how the altar call works. Have you ever been to one of those altar calls that just, well, it kind of,

0: doesn't work up front during the gospel invitation. So somebody presents the gospel and then they invite. So if you're here and you need to ask Jesus in your heart, you come on down to this altar. Come on. Come on down. Come on. If you need to ask, we're here for you. Just come out. Come on down. And clearly nobody's moving a muscle. So the poor guy has to expand it so it doesn't look like a complete failure. And if you're here and you need to rededicate your life to Jesus, then come on down. And you just need to make a commitment. Maybe you've just been a little bit lukewarm. Well, you come on down. And if you're struggling, you know, you're struggling in your marriage, then you come. Naughty children. Anybody got naughty? Somebody come down here, please. Because if nobody moves to the altar, well, then there's just a sense that this whole thing was not worth the effort. That's just why, one more reason why altar calls. I know people have been saved at them. I know they have been. And I think that they can be done rightly. I do. I think that they can be done rightly. Wow, the abuse of those things. All right. Jimmy, I think I've shared this with you before. When we first moved to Atlanta, Georgia, we wanted to go to a little country brick Southern Baptist kind of church.
1: Mm-hmm. Yeah.
0: Went to the church and the pastor, he comes out for the sermon and he said, I had a text prepared this morning. Uh-oh. But Spirit moved me on the drive here and I just feel compelled to preach about this. So now he preaches without notes. I hear that's kind of a regular thing in some circles. Even so, he's doing his sermon and he does the altar call. Nobody's moving a muscle. All right, if you're here and, you know, you're going back to school and you want us to pray a blessing on you, come on down. Crickets, nobody's moving. And then he said this, and if you're here today for the first time and you're sitting in the back row of this church, you need to come on down here. I turned and looked, and lo and behold, it was we who was in the back row of the church. He literally did a custom, if you've got a beard and you do radio, you need to come on down. What? You're me? Calling us out? So we did. We got up and we did make a move for the door. And that was our last experience. 877-282-2337. If you got questions, comments, conundrums, snarks, please text Jimmy. 877-282-2337.
1: So while I don't miss an opportunity to give you a hard time, I'm gonna take up for you on the Zaxby's thing and the Chick-fil-A thing. Zaxby's should actually build a location across the street
0: from
1: Chick-fil-A has.
0: Oh, I, you know what? I would go.
1: I know.
0: I would go. Here's the thing about the Zaxby's though. You gotta eat Zaxby's hot. Okay. I only get one thing. I always get the grilled chicken sandwich at the Zaxby's, and when it gets cold and when the French fries get cold, it's almost, hold on now, I'm just going to be an equal opportunity offender. It's almost as bad if you let your Chick-fil-A shake melt. Oh,
1: yeah.
0: Look at that bad boy. It's like, I drank half of that? This looks like a lab experiment. Why did I put this in my, this is nothing but chemicals. I don't even think they say it's any sort of dairy product. It's not like it's dairy product like Dairy Queen uses or yogurt, whatever that like Yoplait ice cream thing is. By the way, I was at the airport. Jimmy, you'll be interested to know this. It wasn't as bad as I thought. You know those, I think it's called like Frisians, Froyos, something like that, where you put your own ice cream in and you put your own sprinkles and caramel on whatever like, right? And then they weigh it.
1: Uh-huh, yeah, yeah.
0: Yeah. I checked out the price at the airport. I think it was 79 cents an ounce. 79 cents an ounce. Now, I automatically did some math to weigh the pounds out on this thing. That's coming in at like $12 a pound. We're talking about steak here. And it's a soft serve ice cream. Although I have to confess, I thought it would be more than that because I remember when the kids were little, we would on occasion take them to that place. And I was the frugal dad who was like, whipped cream, you're using whipped cream. And this, you can put some sprinkles on, but nothing heavy. Yep. I'm that cheap. 877-28. There wasn't even a question here yet.
1: Nothing. No, nothing.
0: Alrighty.
1: Here we go. This is from Troy. Todd, my wife and I adopted a 2-year-old girl from India about 7 months ago. There's a small community of families where we live who have adopted kids from India. They get together to celebrate various Indian holidays a couple of times a year. While they don't overtly celebrate or

0: talk about the Hindu connection to these holidays, they still gather to openly celebrate holidays like Diwali. As a born-again Christian, I have concerns about celebrating a holiday with deep Hindu roots, even if those roots aren't talked about at the party. Can a Christian celebrate these holidays, or am I just being too strict?
1: You are not. You're not. Those things, without sounding tinfoil hatty, they're demonic. They are. It's a demonic religion. And it's a very dark religion. It's so dark. We sometimes see those dark manifestations on different news stories, burning people in the middle of the river and, you know, putting bodies into the river and the festivals and the, I'm trying to figure out a way how, there's bovine feces being flung at a festival. It's just dark. And to me, you can tell the quality of religion based on the sophistication of the culture. And when you look at the sophistication of the Indian culture, it's nowhere near Western civilization, whose religion predominantly was Christian, at least Christian informed. It's a bad religion. It's a demonic religion. And I would want to keep my child as far away from it as I possibly could. 877-282. Am I being too much of a stick in the mud, Jimmy?
0: No, I think you're absolutely right.
1: And keep in mind, too, I can't say this like definitively. I can with Islam. Islam, you don't do religion and then you do a festival. It's all the same thing. Government, Islam, religion, Islam, festivals, Islam. It permeates way more aspects of the Muslim's life than Christianity tends to for most Christians. And so I can't say that that's the same thing for Hinduism and being Indian, but I think it is. I think it is. And so any festival, it is Indian. If you go back even to the first, second century Roman festivals, they were religious to the core. Even though they were like a public festival, there was debauchery and there was drinking, there was still some sort of divine element to it, whether it was really spoken of or not. That is why the Christians were persecuted, because they refused to participate in those festivals. And I think we could take a page out of their journal and say we should probably do likewise when it comes to Indian festivals. I understand the desire for connectivity. I would encourage you can keep that connectivity. If your child has that sense that they would really like to be with people of the same ethnicity, then just eliminate the festivals that can have any sort of demonic presence to them. 877-282-2337.
0: All right, this is from Anonymous. Todd, why is it again that you don't baptize babies?
1: Well, that's... Because I think that the pattern is faith first and then baptism. Because if baptism creates faith, then that means baptism is a work, and that undermines grace alone, faith alone, and Christ alone. Now, that is for baptismal regeneration. As far as paedobaptism, a baptismal ceremony that brings them into a protective covenant, I'm not a covenantalist. That would be one reason. But I just don't see that pattern in the Bible. Furthermore, I don't think that it's baptism that replaced circumcision. The sealing for the believer, not like above your head, but the sealing, S-E-A-L-I-N-G, is the Holy Spirit. Upon regeneration, you are sealed with the Spirit, not with a ceremony. And so for those reasons, and a number of them, and with a pattern in Acts, every single time people get saved, they get baptized. People get saved, they get baptized. Now, I know sometimes it's whole families, but you have to read into the text to assume it might be a baby. Otherwise, every time you see baptism, faith precedes baptism. This is Wretched Radio.
0: Hey, thanks for listening to Wretched Radio today. If you're a man, you're trying to figure out what it actually means to be one, and you've probably noticed, well, the world doesn't make it easy. They say be strong, but not too strong. Lead, but you don't want to be toxic. Look, it's a lot of mixed signals, and after a while, you just stop listening to any of it. And the thing about it is, Scripture is not confused. God has a lot to say about what it means to be a man, and Dr. Adam Tyson unpacks that every week on Way of Manhood. Dr. Tyson is a pastor. He's also a

0: professor at the Masters University, and he's one of our Fortis Institute fellows, and he's not interested in cultural trends. 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
0: 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So come and hear for yourself what happens when the Word of God lifts Christ up where he belongs. 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
2: Books of the Bible. John was a disciple and close friend of Jesus. John's Gospel presents Jesus as the Word become flesh, God in human form. He also emphasizes belief in Christ as the only way, truth, and life. God writes so that we may believe that Jesus is the Christ, and by believing, we may have life in his name. Believe in Jesus today and have life everlasting. 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
1: Hello? Hello, my Presbyterian friends. This is Wretched Radio. didn't mean to lose you, my Presbyterian friends. We have a difference when it comes to the issue of baptism. I don't think that Presbyterians are heretics because they sprinkle their children. They believe it brings their child into a covenant, a protective covenant. It is not salvific for the Presbyterian, so this is not a salvation issue. We just have a difference of opinion on it, and I think this was one of the shining moments of the 21st century when it came to an issue that I think reflected how we can get along lovingly and well, not just clothespinning our noses and tolerating one another, but we can get along when you consider the relationship between John MacArthur, who was a believer's baptism guy, and R.C. Sproul, who was a pedo baptism guy. They loved each other. They did ministry together. They were friends. They golfed together. They had a sharp difference of opinion on this, but it never divided them because it wasn't an essential doctrine. Now, if that is true, we should see in that a model, carefully understood, a model that we can get along with other Christians who don't hold to every single doctrine that we adhere to. Got to have the essentials in place. There's no question about that. Furthermore, there are some doctrines that would make it very difficult to do church life together. No, it would probably make it impossible to do church life together, but that does not mean that when we meet a Christian who does not have the exact same belief set that we have, that we can't lovingly get along. We can. And we should. This is not a race to unbiblical ecumenism by any means, but it is perhaps a reminder that the issue of baptism, I think, served as a beacon for us, as a model in the

0: in the 21st century, especially when it came to the issue of Ligonier and grace to you. How many Baptists went to the Ligonier Conference? A lot still do. In fact, here's another shining beacon when it comes to correct biblical ecumenism. I learned this maybe a year ago. Jimmy, maybe 2 years ago. I don't know. We talked about it here. I thought it was like, what? They do? Discovered that Ligonier, which is a Presbyterian Reformed ministry, they have Baptist versions of some of their materials.
1: Oh.
0: Did you? You didn't know that?
1: I didn't know that.
0: Yes, they do.
1: Wow.
0: I think they've got like a, I can't say for sure, but I think they've got a Presbyterian catechism and a Baptistic catechism, because they recognize that they have friends that are Baptists that love their materials, and they realize that it would be an issue when it comes to the issues of covenantalism or of baptism. So they just, they make it Baptistic. Wow. How generous is that? Now, that can, of course, go to the other end of the extreme, where it's like we don't have any genuine similarities and we just overlook everything because we're just going to evangelicals and Catholics together. No, we're not together because we don't have the essentials squared. But if you meet a believer and they believe in, let's just say, the five solas of the Protestant Reformation, enjoy them. Enjoy them. I wish that there I could think of a word that comes close to describing, because believe me, I have this propensity. It has taken a very long time to even be aware of it and then to actually confront it in myself and deal with it. There was an article in Christian Post yesterday, a couple of days ago, and the headline was compelling. It was that we have a tendency to get downright upset with somebody when we think they're wrong. Do you feel that? Now, I think I had that feeling before COVID. That if you're a believer and you don't believe everything the exact same way that I do, my inclination is, well, I got to get you fixed, or I'm skeptical about you, I'm leery about you, or I perhaps would even be more negative than that if that were possible. Now, you don't know as much as I do. Oy, gewilte fish. What a terrible attitude that was. And I feel that. And it's been something that I've had to work on. And I think that it requires discipline from us to remember, when you meet a believer and they do church differently, they read different books than you do. It's okay. You're not maybe that's it. Maybe you feel like if you're genuinely friendly and you kind of let your guard down a little bit, enjoy a Christian fellowship, that you're compromising somehow. That I'm letting the team down. That I'm not being as Jude-like in defending the faith like I should. I wish there were a word to describe that, because I don't think that I'm alone in that feeling. Jimmy, do you ever have that sensation? You know what I'm talking about?
1: I think so, yeah.
0: Well, not much, though, huh?
1: Nah.
0: You're perfect. Got it. I understand. Now I'm leery about you. I don't know if we can be friends anymore. 877-282-2337.
1: Speaking of which, this is a text from JD. Todd, how can a Christian stop being controlled by other people's opinions? When people think well of me, I feel happy and secure. But when I sense disapproval or rejection, I become discouraged and depressed. How can I grow in finding my identity and contentment in Christ rather than the approval of others?
0: Yeah, I think you're almost there. You just have to do that. Now you know what the cure for that malady is. Now you just need to do that. You might also want to do some studying on fear of man, because it sounds like that's what when we need affirmation of others to feel better, that's a fear of man problem. We need to, what is the remedy for fearing man? Not removing fear, no. It's redirecting your fear to fearing the Lord. When you fear the Lord and his disapproval, when he's not pleased with my behavior or actions. Now, please note, he's fully pleased with us in Christ, but we can grieve him. It's his opinion that should drive me and should be my preeminent concern. What I don't care what the servants think. It's the king's concern that is my concern. What he wants, that's what I want. What he affirms, that's what I want to affirm. What he's displeased with, I don't want to be doing that. even if that means the servants titter

0: or mock or laugh. Don't approve. I don't care. So you've understood the malady. You understood the cure. Might I suggest you develop your fear of the Lord? How do you do that? Well, I think listening to great preaching is a wonderful way to do that. See God higher. See God holier. See God more amazing than he currently is. And by the way, we all need to do that. Normally I would sneak in a plug for Exalt the King, a new podcast that we have, which is available at fortisplus.org or wherever you do your podcast business. Exalt the King. It's called Exalt the King. But I'm not going to do that. There's others where you can do that. Read your Bible. And develop a sense of fear of the Lord. It's fascinating to me, even in Psalm 103, talking about as high as the heavens are above the earth, so great is the Father's love, so great is his love for those that fear him. It's good to have a healthy fear, not a servile fear, but a reverent fear for God, and that it is his opinion that matters. So read your Bible with that in view. Listen to preaching with that in view. It's not that you want to diminish man per se. I don't think that that's the cure. Like bringing, okay, they're just people. Who cares what people think? I'm not going to care what people think because they're just people and they just don't really matter. I don't think that's helpful or even right. Grow your esteem for the Lord. And it's got to be intentional. When you read your Bible, it requires more than just reading. It does not happen mystically. It happens with engagement. It happens with intentionality. It happens with understanding what this text is that I am reading. Going to be preaching about that this Sunday at Alpharetta Bible Church. We're talking about God speaking in print. That's what we're reading. God's voice is on every page of that book, a divine revelation. Read it with that reverence and read it intentionally thinking, what does this tell me about my God? Now, I don't think that should be the only thing you focus on, by the way, because then you're going to go into another ditch in about 10 minutes. You're going to go into the ditch of you're just terrified of God. He's not very loving. I feel like if I sin, I've now met his disapproval. So you got to watch your balance. It's never just one attribute. Never just focus on one attribute of God. Exalt the King in his holiness. Exalt the King in his love. Exalt the King in his mercy. Exalt the King in his righteousness. Exalt the King in his holiness. Exalt the King in his tenderness. All of those things must be in view. And as you do, your esteem for God goes up. Your concern for man's opinion comes down. And you will not fear man when you are fearing God rightly. I would encourage you, go to the Google machine, put in biblical counseling, not Christian counseling, biblical counseling, comma, fear of man. It sounds like that's the malady that you're dealing with, and it is a snare. But the Lord, he can and he will release you from that, and it will be a much more joyful life. It really will. As you live coram deo, in the face of God, not the face of man. It doesn't mean that we're not aware of them. It doesn't mean we don't pretend that they don't exist. No, it's because we care about what our God thinks. And the only way that we will care about what our God thinks is when we esteem him higher and higher and higher. This is Wretched Radio.
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2: Here are the current weather conditions as issued by Environment Canada.
3: High level, fog, 12, wind from the south at 5 kilometers an hour. Taking a look at Fort Vermilion, 12, wind from the northeast at 2 kilometers an hour. Taking a look at Garden River, 11, wind calm. And Fort Chipewyan, clear, 17, wind calm.
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6: This is Max Lucado. No verse in the Bible promises the absence of struggle. Quite the contrary.

0: contrary. Scripture is stained with tears, problems, injustices, immorality, and wars. Tough times come with life. But troubling times don't have to take the life out of your life. God gives us this invitation. Pray it through. It is what troubles you, fatigues you, shames you. It won't have the last word. God will. Prayer slaps handcuffs on the culprit. Prayer marches the problem into the presence of God, the one who can solve it. The prophet Elijah is remembered as an example of radical prayer. He is living proof that when a believing person prays, great things happen.
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2: 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And if He is sovereign, there are no maverick molecules. And no maverick molecules, no accidents. No accidents, nothing happens by chance. What are the chances that God would leave your redemption to chance? Not a chance.
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4: Know your Church Fathers. Jerome was a 4th century Christian theologian and one of the original four doctors of the Church. His most important work was the Latin Vulgate, a translation of the scriptures from Hebrew and Greek into Latin, the vernacular of his day. The Vulgate remained the preeminent translation of the Bible for a millennium.
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6: 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Look for Exalt the King. Pretty certain there's no other podcast out there that is titled that. And it's titled that because we're going to be continually focusing, I hope, more and more and more, that our evangelism should be far less apologetical and far more exalting the King. Give people a reason to love this Savior, show Him in all of His beauty, so that they see Him as the irresistible one that He actually is, as opposed to, all right, put Him up. Go ahead, bring your questions. Come on, give me your heckles. I'll take it, and I'm going to show you, and I'm going to use my presuppositional apologetics, and I'm going to use the teleological argument for... Now, we got all that stuff. That's in our back pocket. I think our foot forward is God. Why would you not want to be saved from the wrath that is to come from a God who is so loving? He sent His only Son to be the sacrifice for your sins. Why would you not want to believe in that King? That should be the focus, I think, of our evangelism, our open-air preaching, and our training up of our kids. The training up of our kids. I think connecting Jesus to the Bible more is a discipline I think we would all do well to flex a little bit more. I'm going to be doing that this Sunday. And I'm actually still wrestling with it because I don't want to be going too far with it. Believe it or not, we're going to be preaching Psalm 119. Yeah, Psalm 119. Longest chapter in the Bible, not just the Psalms, but in the Bible. Obviously, we can't do a full treatment of it. And so what is the point going to be? Well, there will be a number of points, but what I don't want to miss in it, and I don't want to overdo it simultaneously, because we want to be on the one hand Christological. On the other hand, we don't want to be Christological. Why would that even seem to make sense at all? Well, a Christological hermeneutic.

0: Therapeutic is that you find Jesus underneath every single verse. That's not the way that it works, and it's not allegorical. And it's like, oh, hey, look, that tree in that story of Elijah, that was Jesus, because Zacchaeus climbed up a tree and Jesus called him down from the tree. See what we did right there? No, we rejected that centuries ago. That was the early church. It started out, I think, with the right intention. It just became too allegorical, too Christological, if you will. But that doesn't mean we should reject and neglect Christological reading of the Bible and preaching. Jesus, in my estimation, is all over Psalm 119. He's loaded in there. And I haven't read a commentary that even touches on that subject. I'm going to try to make the case that Psalm 119 is actually about Jesus. Now, you want to be careful with that, because, again, you can fall into that ditch of allegorizing everything. But I'm sorry. I just see that if the Psalm 119 is about the Word, and the Word was made flesh, that has implications. And you don't want to get carried away, and you don't want a proof text to say, this is so what the psalmist is saying, because we don't know for sure who wrote Psalm 119. What the psalmist is saying, that was really Jesus when he did. Got to be careful with that. But when Psalm 119 is all about the Word, and it uses 8 different terms plus some other descriptors for the Word, statutes, precepts, commandments, it's pointing to someone, not something, to someone. Pointing to Jesus. And again, you can go too far with that, but in my estimation, to miss that is to rob yourself of seeing the elegance of the Bible, and it's to rob yourself of reading Christologically and seeing Jesus in the text where he belongs. Not everywhere, not every single verse, not every parenthetical remark, but to miss him because we're in the Old Testament, if Jesus isn't in Psalm 119, if he's not there, and if I can't make a connection to Jesus in Psalm 119, I might as well go preach that sermon at a synagogue, because every Jew would be able to go, yes, that is very good. That is okay. That was maybe my Indian impression. I'm not exactly sure. Point is, if they could gobble it up, because there's no Christ, well, then it's not a Christian sermon. Now, I don't want to force him in there, but it seems plain to me he's there. Just want to bring him out without overdoing it. That sermon eventually will be on Exalt the King, which you can find at FortisPlus.org or wherever you do your podcast business. In the meantime, why don't you start texting 877-282-2337.
1: All right, this is from Anonymous. It's a text. Todd, I serve at my local church faithfully, and I'm happy to serve, but I feel my gifts are not being used. My husband has said many times that he feels like I'm being underutilized, despite the many times I've expressed interest where there was a need in other ministries. Each time I've been turned down, or I just never heard back. And weeks later, someone else was announced as filling that position. Mm. What do I do in this situation?
0: Yeah, I'm sorry. That sounds like maybe not great organization or communication. Now, might I suggest you talk to leadership and just tell them your experience, not because you want to get anybody into hot water, but because you really want to participate. And if they don't want you to participate, you could express that you would simply appreciate transparency, good communication, and honesty. Just tell me. I'm just trying to serve. And I'll submit to your leadership, your elders. I respect you. You've demonstrated yourself to be godly. You've desired to be a biblical church. So I'll submit to that. I would just be so grateful for better communication and transparency, because otherwise it feels like, yikes, what's wrong with me? Am I doing something wrong? Am I out of favor with somebody? And it would just be really super helpful to me if we communicated better. Now, using that as a springboard, no longer addressing that particular situation, churches need to be careful. In fact, Christian institutions need to be careful. It is my experience, oftentimes, not all the time, oftentimes, secular businesses are better at communication than churches or Christian institutions. I've experienced it. I've heard this lament throughout the years.

0: back to him. Oof, oof, oof, oof. And I've seen this type of neglect a lot. The secular world, they should be looking to us as the model, not vice versa. They should be looking at us and go, wow, those guys, they're always so gracious. And they're always so like, they just don't let anything slip through the cracks. Because right now, I fear a lot of times, a lot of people do slip through those cracks. 877-282-2337.
1: Todd, what is your opinion? This is from Jana. Todd, what is your opinion on dancing with a lady or guy when you're not married to the person?
0: Yeah. Oh, I got an opinion. No, I just don't. Like, it's the optic is wrong. The temptation is wrong. It is a somewhat intimate thing. Now, I know that it doesn't have to be sexual. I get that. I've seen the daddy daughter dances. That shouldn't weird anybody out. But if it's a grown man and a grown woman and they're not married and their spouses are also, it's like, whoa, whoa, whoa, whoa, whoa. I think that type of intimacy, even though it is not sexual, should be reserved for one spouse. Furthermore, I don't think it'll do the rumor mill any favors, because all you'll be doing is throwing all kinds of fuel into that fire. Jimmy, would you dance with another woman?
1: No, I wouldn't even dance with my wife.
0: Okay.
1: I can't dance. Can
0: asked
1: you dance?
0: Asked and answered. 877.
1: Oh, hold on. Can you dance? Let's get to the bottom of this. Don't leave me to hang out.
0: Define dance.
1: Any movement with rhythm.
0: You know, I can keep a beat.
1: Okay, well, you can do more than I can.
0: Yeah, well, but I would never want to do it publicly.
1: Definitely.
0: I don't even do it privately. But I know I can keep a beat. And I would never, for me, dancing. No, this is, look, you asked for my opinion. So I'm sharing my opinion. I'm not speaking down from a mountain. This is not ex cathedra. I think we get to a certain age and dancing kind of is a thing of the past. Why do I say that? Well, I just think that we're supposed to be dignified increasingly. That's all. No, I don't think it's a sin. I see it happen at weddings. I see it happen and it looks like a lot of fun. I'm just giving you my opinion. This is my take. I just, for me to go out there and do that for me, I just feel that would be something that a younger person would do. And it would be to lack dignity to be participating in it at my age. Yep. Now you got something to text, 877-282-2337. 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

0: Scientific, doesn't it? 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And that idea, it's left a trail. Our resource, What Hath Darwin Wrought, traces how Darwinian evolution reshaped the way culture thinks about human value and how those ideas were used to justify things like eugenics, forced sterilization, racism, and some of the worst atrocities of the 20th century. This isn't conspiracy theory stuff. This is documented history that most people have never been taught. This investigative series connects the dots from the classroom to the courtroom to the concentration camp, and then it brings it forward to today's debates about life, ethics, and who gets to decide which humans matter. 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
1: Attributes of God. Can God make a rock so big he cannot lift it? God is all-powerful. He created the universe and everything in it, and nothing can thwart his will. So the question of the rock is nonsensical. It does not expose a problem with God, but with the thinking of the one asking the question, and they will one day have to answer to the omnipotent God. This is Wretched Radio with Todd Friel.
2: Hello. I said it's not a sin. This is Wretched Radio. I was just at a wedding recently, and there were some godly older men. They went out to the dance floor, and I say good. And it wasn't just the, you know, the whatever, like the two person sort of thing. It was the, you know, like dancing. What is that called? It wasn't couples dancing. They were with their couple, but they were, you know, like a pop song is what I'm trying to say.
3: They were cutting a rug.
2: All right. I didn't judge them. I don't think they're sinning. Just for me, it just isn't what I would feel comfortable doing. That's all. I'm not saying anybody's a sinner. I'm not trying to shame anybody. And they busted my chops. Get out there. And I was like, no. 877-282-2337.
3: This is from Nancy. Todd, my husband claims to be a Christian, but I would describe him as a modern-day Pharisee. He constantly uses the Bible to judge other people, but conveniently ignores the parts of Scripture that talk about his responsibilities as a husband and a father. He says his only obligation to our family is to earn money. Mm. He is very indifferent to our grown children, as well as me. He is very aware that I do not respect him. Mm. It says in Ephesians 5:33 that a wife is to respect her husband, but how do I respect him when I just feel like there's nothing to respect?
2: Yeah. I'm sorry about that. That's hard. Nevertheless, we'll work this in reverse order, which is probably a bad idea because it's going to focus on the wife in this moment. Nevertheless, you're still called to honor him. You are. Now, does that mean that you need to pretend or say things that aren't true? No, but it does at the very least mean you don't say things that are ugly or hurtful or disparaging in any way to him or to the kids or to the neighbors. And so you honor him in that regard. You try to respect his decisions. Look for the things that he does do well. Okay, let's just say that he's providing. You can honor that, and you can actually praise that. That you're grateful that he does provide for financial needs, because that is important. That is one of a man's roles, but it's not his only role. So you're called to that, and I will tell you this. The Lord will honor that. The Lord is well pleased when a wife who's got a husband who's not doing his job continues to honor him. That is well pleasing to the Lord. Now, I'm not talking about anything sinful. I'm not talking about anything that would cause you to violate your conscience. I'm just talking about behaving in such a manner that you aren't tearing him down, but you're doing everything you can to build him up. And if, by the way, if that has been lacking for a season, you might be surprised at what sort of an impact that has. It might not fix the problem, but I think it'll contribute to helping address the problem. Let's talk about him. How do you get him to step up and see his responsibilities are much broader than just providing financially for the family? And I can find more Bible verses about his spiritual leadership than his financial support verses. I just there's just the scale tips real hard toward what he is supposed to be and how he is supposed to treat you and how he's supposed to raise the children.

0: children. If he's not behaving in that way, I would suggest a couple of things, and you can sort from these. I don't know the dynamic of your situation. I think you've got at least two options here. Number one is that you can go to your elders and you can explain your situation. And you can inform them, I'm not here to carp. I don't want to tear my husband down. I need your help. I need your help. I don't want you to come in and berate him. How can you help me help him see that his responsibilities are bigger and that he needs to grow? And let them do what elders are charged to. That is exactly why your elders are there. Right there. That's it. Now, oftentimes when I make that recommendation to people, they'll say, but I don't know them very well. Doesn't matter. Well, I'm not sure if that guy is equipped. Doesn't matter. Go to your elders confidentially and say, I would like to have this conversation with you. And I would expect it to be entirely confidential, that you never share anything unless I give you specific approval to do so. They should honor that. Go to them. Let them help you. Let them come up with a strategy. It wouldn't shock me if one of them's like, you know what? I see him all the time. I'll just start dropping it in. And I'll start engaging him in those conversations. And then you're getting some support, because if you're not able to do that, you need elder support. Here's another option. And even as I begin to articulate this, I want to make sure that this doesn't come across as being sexist. Because I would say this if it were reversed. If this were a man writing saying the wife, she's disrespectful, she's chilly, she's mean to the kids, and she just doesn't think that she has to do anything else except go to work. I would say the exact same thing to a man. Work hard. This is an option. Work hard at being a super spouse. Work hard at being so delightful, so honoring, so respectful, so kind, so good that you just shine. And do that for, say, a month. I'm picking it random. Do that for a season. Then, knowing what your spouse likes, prepare that for him. And again, I would do this if it were male versus the female that I'm talking to in the moment. What does he or she love to do? A restaurant? A meal? A little getaway? Do it. Prepare for it. Make it a big deal. And then when you're doing that special thing together, bring up an issue. Sweetheart, I was just thinking about how wonderful it is that you provide for the family. And I was just thinking how wonderful it would be to see you fill in the blank, whatever the issue is, because I don't know what's going on inside of that. I don't know what it looks like, so I'm reticent to try to articulate it because it would be pretty fantastic. So what is the issue? I would just love to be able to spend more time with you. You know what? I would just love it if you would lead more spiritual. Oh, that would be so wonderful. Would you be willing to do that and see how it goes? That might be something I would actually encourage before going to the elders, because then you can get it worked out internally as opposed to bringing in external support. Should that fail, then you can always go to the elders, because a man's responsibilities, they are much greater than just providing. Now, don't minimize that. Don't minimize that, because a guy thinks that's a big deal, and it is a big deal. It is a genuine, valid big deal. And please note this, if you're a woman whose husband likes to work a lot, I can't speak for every husband who's maybe a workaholic, but I will say this, that most guys, they are doing it as an act of love. They really see it as something that the money goes into a joint bank account. I'm not doing this just for me. I'm doing this for the family. I'm doing it so we can have stuff. I'm doing it so that we can eat. And he sees it as a great act of love. So if that's all he's doing, don't disparage it. All you do, yeah, okay, so big deal. You go make a living. Well, that doesn't help. And it is a big deal. But you have every right to expect and to ask for more. Create a culture and an environment where it will be better received. And I would say that to a man as quickly as I'd say it to a woman. Jimmy, you got anything else for this lady?
1: No, I mean, just...

0: The aspect of how do I respect him when there's nothing to respect? I mean, just the reminder that, you know, there's no if clause there. You know, you don't respect him because he's acting respectable. You
1: right.
0: respect him because that's how you love Christ.
1: Right. And vice versa. So that
0: right.
1: nobody thinks that we're just being chauvinistic here. If you're a man and your wife isn't behaving the way that you expected or anticipated, you're still called to cherish her. You're still called to honor her. You're still called to serve her. You're still called to protect her. There's not a contingency. We just do it. And as you do it increasingly with an attitude that is communicating, it is done out of love. That is oftentimes the key to a relationship, the lock being open or the iceberg being thawed out. 877-282-2337.
0: From Jeremy, Todd, what is your take on baptism of the Holy Spirit theology?
1: I have heard so many different definitions of that. I think the baptism of the Spirit, I think, is regeneration. There isn't a second filling, in my estimation. There isn't, you don't get a little Holy Spirit and then you get a lot of them later. No, that has to, I think, be brought into the text as opposed to pull out of the text. I think we get baptized in water, but which is a picture of our salvation. Remember, the early church, when they talked about baptism, were they talking about salvation? Yes, not because baptism saved, but because baptism was so closely linked to salvation. And so I reject the idea of a second filling of something that only certain people get, and if for no other reason, that it creates a two-tiered Christian system. Some have it, some. How full are you? How many ounces of the Spirit do you have? Are you really, really full? I'm really, really, really super full. What does that do? It creates a caste system that can only cause division, and quite honestly, I just don't think that it has biblical support. And until tomorrow, I can just hear the emails coming in now. And until tomorrow, go serve your king.
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1: Someone told me that poverty is hereditary. 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
2: Thanks for joining us today. 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
1: I was on a talk show recently, and since I'm swamped today, we decided to use a transcript from that interview. Is this lazy? I don't think so. Here we go. Did you ever imagine you'd be doing what you do today? That was the question. I said, you have these inklings when you look back, I suppose. My earliest memories involve my mother battling depression. Dad later told me that I would do whatever it took to make her laugh. So I guess I found out early that laughter is good medicine. It also gave me a soft spot for those who struggle. Question, you use humor in ministry. How do these two blend? I think they blend very well. Perhaps you can be successful in ministry without a good sense of humor, but I wouldn't want to try it. Maybe you can be a Christian who doesn't laugh, but I wouldn't want to meet one. Psalm 126 tells what happened when God freed his people from captivity. It says their mouths were filled with laughter, their tongues with songs of joy. Then it was said among the nations, the Lord has done great things for them. Joy that's visible is contagious. Nietzsche rejected his minister father's faith, partly because of joyless Christians, quote. Bertrand Russell's daughter was a follower of Christ. She said her dad's whole life was a search for God. She tried to convince him she had found what he was looking for, but one of his excuses was that he had known too many Christians who, quote, sucked the joy from life. Few things make me more sad than that quote. Question, are you criticized for using humor? Only every day. Many think of humor as comedy clubs, and that's not my thing. Like any great gift, humor can be misused. So my humor is clean and cerebral. Some of my critics are just plain cranky. They want me to be as unhappy as they are. One told me there's no record of Jesus laughing, and apparently he hadn't spent much time camping with 12 other guys like Jesus did. Read the Gospels and you realize the people loved to be with Jesus. Of course, many followed him because he healed them, but he was undoubtedly a joy to be with, unless you were a Pharisee. Question, what is the key to a joy-filled life? I said, look back with thanksgiving, look around with grace, and look forward with hope. These involve conscious decisions we make to focus on what God has done, is doing, and will do. Some of the youngest people I know are elderly people who live this way despite chronic aches and pains. Gratitude is the great secret to the joy-filled life. It's a default mechanism, a muscle we develop, like muscle memory in golf. Question, are there books you would still like to write? Oh yes, I would like to write The Purpose-Driven Life and The Case for Christ. Not really. We have some new ones coming out, so keep looking for them. What advice do you have about the impact of our words? That was the next question. One high school teacher told me I would never amount to anything. Another said, you have a gift. We make choices every day. We can use our words to destroy or build. This will determine our legacy. Question, have you been surprised what God has done through your words? Oh man, that he could use a guy like me is one of the greatest miracles I've witnessed. Question, why do you think Laugh Again, the radio program, has spread so widely? I said, it's short, just 5 minutes. Spurgeon said, preach like there's pain in every pew. And there is. I think we are hurting and we're polarized and frightened and anxious, and we need to be reminded that God is in this mess with us.

0: 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Hey, God bless you. Now, go make someone's day.
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3: Here are the current weather conditions as issued by Environment Canada.
4: High level, mist, 12.
3: Wind from the south-southwest
4: at 5 kilometers an hour. Taking a look at Fort Vermilion, 12. Wind from the northeast at 2 kilometers an hour. In Garden River, 11. Wind calm. And finally, Fort Chipewyan, clear, 17, wind calm.
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0: 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I'm not going to lead us every single night in prayer. So I didn't pray, and you didn't pray.
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0: most of the time.
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0: Even if your spouse falls asleep and you think they should be leading, just pray. You're still awake. Just pray. Thank God for them and pray. And it could be as simple as, God, we need you. 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
3: Hi, this is Mandy, and you're listening to CIM Radio. Psalms 148, 1 and 2 says, praise the Lord. Praise the Lord from the heavens. Praise Him in the heights above. Praise Him, all His angels. Praise Him, all His heavenly hosts.

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1: Grill 'em for God
0: with Pastor Mark to talk about understanding the Bible.
2: Thanks, Scoop. That's Mike.
0: Right, Mitch. Let's talk about John 3:16. For God so loved the world that he gave his only begotten Son, that whosoever believeth in him should not perish, but have everlasting life. Now, exactly what does that mean?
2: Well, Scoop, it says that God loved the world so much.
0: No. What does it really mean?
2: I think the passage is clear, Scoop.
0: Our listening audience wants to know the hidden meaning.
2: I think you're trying to read more into it than you need to. God gave his message in simple-to-understand language.
0: But isn't it significant that every third letter spells Forgoblotten? That's Swedish for cold spaghetti. That means something.
2: Will you just read the passage?
3: For God so loved the world that he gave his only begotten Son, that whosoever believeth in him should not perish, but have everlasting life. Another message from Lifeline Productions, the comic strip of radio, at lifelinepro.com.
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0: I am convinced that the root cause of virtually every problem that every human has is lack of identity in Jesus. I really, really believe that. And so there are two basic types of identity.
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0: The first is basic identity. You are a child created in the image of God. You are of great worth, of great value, and that will never change. The other is role identity that really gets developed and focused on during the teen years. But we miss the basic identity. And so many kids are left to wonder, well, who am I? And then we find it in

0: our role identity.
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0: Hey, who are you hanging out with these days? Friends who lift you up or friends who drag you down? Hi, I'm Chuck Swindoll. It says in 1 Corinthians chapter 15, "Do not be deceived. Bad company corrupts good morals." All things being equal, if you run with bad company, it will corrupt you. Now, that's the truth. It's like putting on a pair of white gloves, picking up mud, and mixing it around in your hand. You notice the mud never gets glovy. I've never seen glovy mud in all my life. Inevitably, invariably, those gloves get muddy. That's you, I'm afraid to say. You hang around with mud, you're the one who's going to get dirty. Think about it when you're choosing your friends, okay?
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1: Dit is de herrliche Botschaft, en ik zie Pedia John Wheeler. 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

0: Mist, 11. Wind from the south-southeast at 8 kilometers an hour. Taking a look at Fort Vermilion, 12. Wind calm. Taking a look at Garden River, 10. Wind calm. And Fort Chipewyan, clear, 14. Wind calm. This has been your local weather update here on CIM Radio.
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1: The stories of the biblical prophet Elisha in the Old Testament book of 2 Kings offer relevant wisdom for our work today. 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Yet Elisha refuses to accept any payment. Seeing an opportunity for himself, Elisha's servant Gehazi follows after Naaman and makes up a story to get some of the wealth for himself. 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Gehazi had been a faithful and truthful servant until he wasn't. Proverbs 12:19 says, "Truthful lips endure forever, but a lying tongue lasts only a moment." Our integrity is only as good as our latest word.
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1: The story of Jesus, how rich and pure, it shall forever more endure. You're listening to Hymns of Measureless Grace with Randy Hume. Welcome everyone to Hymns of Measureless Grace. We bring you hymns that tell the story of Jesus, now our story, because He first loved us.

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There is a place of quiet rest near to the heart of God. 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

heard from Walt Mills, the Torchman Quartet, and One Heart opened the program with their song, The Old Rugged Cross. Welcome.

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Oh, that we might have a heart after Jesus. Linda Randall's going to sing for us, One Day at a Time.

0: just heard from the King singing for us Right on Time, Hymns of Measureless Grace. We'll return after these short messages.
1: Here are the current weather conditions as issued by Environment Canada.
2: High level, mist, 10, wind calm. Taking a look at Fort Vermilion, 12, wind from the east-southeast at 3 kilometers an hour. In Garden River, 11, wind calm. And finally, Fort Chipewyan,
1: sunny,
2: 15,
1: wind from the southwest
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4: On one occasion, a rich young man approached Jesus and asked him a question. "Teacher," he said, "what good must I do to have eternal life?" It was then that Jesus said something that may seem confusing. He told him to sell everything and give the money to the poor, and he would have treasure in heaven. And then he said, "Come follow me." Well, when this young man heard what Jesus said, he went away grieving because he had many possessions. You see, Jesus was not saying that he could have eternal life by giving away all of his possessions. In actuality, Jesus knew his heart, that he loved material things more than he loved God. He was testing him. And of course, the young man failed. It was then that Jesus turned to his disciples and taught them this lesson.
5: "I assure you, it will be hard for a rich person to enter the kingdom of heaven. Again, I tell you, it's easier for a camel to go through the eye of a needle than for a rich person to enter the kingdom of God." When the disciples heard this, they were utterly astonished and asked, "Then who can be saved?" But Jesus looked at them and said, "With men this is impossible, but with God all things are possible."
4: Again, let's remember what Jesus was teaching. He never made poverty a way of salvation or a means for achieving spiritual maturity. On the other hand, he was teaching all of us that loving money can cause us to put our faith in material things. But when we have our priorities in order, we'll never allow possessions to stand in the way of our salvation experience or our spiritual growth as believers.
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0: A hymn from the aged voices of Horner McKnight singing for us,

from the Spear family singing for us, Always on Time. And we also heard from the Yum and Drew. And now from the Isaacs with their song, Rest on the Rock.

There is a place of comfort sweet, near to the heart of God, a place where we our Savior meet, near to the heart of God.

0: We just heard from the Perry family. And the Green sang for us, "Every Time I Speak His Name." Hymns of Measureless Grace. We'll return after these messages.
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2: Several Latin American countries are struggling financially, socially, and politically. 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
3: First of all, I would say that we have to contribute to be peacemakers, to build trust about the people and the communities. 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
2: And Esteban, when possible, the TWR staff gets out from behind the microphones and ministers among the people, right?
3: Yes, and that is very important, to have the personal touch with the listeners. RTM Paraguay is, for example, going to poor neighborhoods in which they give lessons in hairdress, also bakery, practical things. When we speak about Dominican Republic or Uruguay, we have been working with churches, trying to reach people who are in jail, so that we are promoting that people get out of the offices and get very close to people.
2: You know, getting outside of radio studios, offices, and church buildings does make for effective ministry, doesn't it? 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
0: O Jesus, blessed Redeemer, sent from the heart of God, hold us who wait before Thee, near to the heart of God.
5: In times like these,

There is a place of full release near to the heart of God, a place where all is joy and peace near to the heart of God.

The Louvin Brothers just sang for us, and Walt Mills. And we also heard from Sue Dodge with her song, In Times Like These. And now from Potter's Clay with her song, I've Come Too Far. Singing for you right here on Hymns of Measureless Grace.

There is a place of full release near to the heart of God, a song of His measureless grace.

0: just heard from the Hoppers family with their song Shoutin' Time. There is a place of quiet rest near to the heart of God, a place where sin cannot molest, near to the heart of God. There is a place of full release near to the heart of God, a place where all is joy and peace, near to the heart of God. O Jesus, blessed Redeemer, sent from the heart of God, hold us who wait before Thee, near to the heart of God. A hymn written by Cleland McAfee in 1903. A hymn about that quiet place beside our Savior. Hymns of Measureless Grace is a production of CIAM Media and Radio Broadcasting. And now, until next week, remember that our soul is anchored in the haven of rest. This is Randy Hume.
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3: I love Alfred Plummer's line, "When love has no evidence, it believes the best. When the evidence is adverse, it hopes for the best. And when hopes are repeatedly disappointed, it still courageously waits." I can tell by the look on some of your faces that you're waiting, and I commend you. Keep waiting. Love waits. It never lets you down. It never causes you regret. It never promises more than it can deliver. Well, we've heard of the priorities. We've seen the characteristics. We need a plan to implement this. And how could we put it into our lives? What is necessary? How could we get it going? Let me give you three simple little three-word statements that'll help make it stick when it comes to love. First, write it down. It's a good place to start. Express your love in your own handwriting. Not a computerized note, not an embossed deal, not a typewriter. Write it, your own handwriting, a note, a brief letter. Don't simply think it. Express it from your heart. Most of us have no idea we feel as we do about someone else until we write and tell them. And you know what? Sometimes people frame those notes. It's incredible. I was in a home several months ago, walked up the stairs to see the upstairs area, and I happened to notice somebody looked

0: familiar, my handwriting, framed. In the hallway, I go, oh man, did I spell everything right? Did I? You know, they framed that. They framed the letter. They framed it. It was just a note to thank them and tell them how much I appreciated them. They framed it and put it in their home. They'll do that with your note. I've got them in my possession. Someone else took the time to write a note, and it said to me something. I didn't know they felt that way. What a great gift to give at Christmas time. Notes of love that you sign, and you lick, and you stamp, and you wait. Days later, on the other end, you're not even there. Somebody's reading something that'll give them the courage to step into January. Some of you are such great models of that. I learned from you. And I thank you for doing that. Second, risk it often. Don't miss this little part of it. Risk it often. See, I can hear some of you saying, well, Chuck, man, I did this one time and a guy walked all over me. Well, do it again. Bless your heart. It's okay.
1: I took advantage of everything, but you can love people like that. They take it.
0: Well, hang it. Just go ahead and risk. You know what? It's good for you. It's really good for you. Let that love out. Let it go. You can anticipate my third simple little statement. Do it now. Don't wait till tomorrow. Be a bad hair day, or you'll have indigestion, or... You know, you'll change your mind. The enemy will convince you that it's not worth it. Don't wait. Dads, moms, don't wait till it's a critical life or death hour. Don't wait till it's your mom's deathbed or your dad's last few days on his feet or your kids.
2: Love you. Those are three words we don't hear often enough, and we don't say often enough. If there's someone who needs to hear you say, I love you, don't wait. Whether it's to your spouse, your kids, your parents, saying those three simple words can make an incredible difference in their lives and in your relationship. And be sure to say it often. Don't wait until the end of life to say, I love you. 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

0: Here are the current weather conditions as issued by Environment Canada.
1: High level, mist, 9. Wind from the northeast at 4 kilometers an hour. For Fort Vermilion, 12. Wind from the north-northeast at 3 kilometers an hour. Taking a look at Garden River, 11. Wind calm. And Fort Chipewyan,
0: sunny,
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0: Man, can we be honest? 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
1: Lonnie Berger, author of Every Man a Warrior.
0: I've had dozens of discussions with men who complained about their wives, but I've never had a man tell me how excited he was to give up his life for her. Ephesians 5:25 says, "Husbands, love your wives just as Christ loved the church and gave up his life for her." Men, this is what God commands us to do. When your wife is struggling or deeply wounded, it is your job to persevere in loving her in a godly way. God tells us to put aside our selfish desires and love our wives in the same sacrificial way that Christ loved the church, by giving up his life for her.
1: If you'd like to learn more, go to everymanawarrior.com. 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
2: Good morning, and thanks for joining us. Psalm chapter 5, verse 3 says, "Listen to my voice in the morning, Lord. Each morning I bring my requests to you and wait expectantly." We hope you have a blessed day. CIM, bringing good news to Northern Canada's people.

0: either, but I do know that Jesus loves you and will be with you through all of this. He understands how hard it is, and you always have hope in him." Elijah put a hand on his friend's shaking shoulder. "I'll be here for you too. Let me know if there's anything I can do. I'll be praying for you and your family." Henry closed his eyes and took a deep breath. "Thanks, Elijah." So, how about you? Do you have a friend who's hurting? Perhaps someone they love has died or they're facing a really difficult situation. Things like that can really hurt a person's heart, and they need the love and support of their friends. Help them in whatever ways you can, and let them know you're praying for them. Even though you won't have all the answers, you can remind them of the hope they have in Jesus. Our key verse is Galatians 6:2.
1: "Bear one another's burdens, and so fulfill the law of Christ."
0: And our key thought for today, help friends who are hurting.
2: Hey, Zach, how did God just come alive? Was he made, or was he just alive forever?
0: That is a great question. So imagine you're drawing a picture, and before you start drawing, you're already there, right? You didn't have to be created or born just to start drawing. In the same way, God has always been there even before everything else existed, and that's what makes him God. So think of this, God is outside of time. It's not like he's stuck in the same flow of time that we are. He's beyond it. So for God, there's no beginning or end because he's always been here. I hope that helps. I'm Zach. Thanks for listening to Keys for Kids.
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0: to order a copy of today's program, Captain of My Destiny, just log on to pawsandtails.org. Captain of My Destiny was written and directed by David Carl. The song, Gonna Let My Father Lead the Way, was written by Sandy Howell and Mark Edward Lewis. Music was by Tim Hosman, and our sound designer was Jerry Swofford. Paws and Tails is an Insight for Living production. On the next Paws and Tails...
1: This was supposed to be a shortcut. 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
1: 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CJ!
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5: For high level,
4: mostly cloudy,
5: 12.
4: Wind from the south-southeast
5: at 5 kilometers an hour.
4: Taking a look at Fort Vermilion,
5: 14.
4: Wind from the east-northeast
5: at 2 kilometers an hour.
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5: 12. Wind calm.
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5: Fort Chipewyan,
4: sunny,
5: 17.
4: Wind from the south-southwest
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1: I had a professor in graduate school who said, yeah, marriage is like that old grandfather clock. And for those of you that don't know what a grandfather clock is, it's that thing at the end of the hall in your grandmother's house that, you know, two big dumbbells or what do you call them? And you would pull those and it would wind. Marriage is like that grandfather clock. If you don't go wind it up every once in a while, it just runs out of energy. It just stops.
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0: Okay, let me read you a stat that you might find surprising. 40% of divorces are now between people 50 years old and older.
1: That is surprising.
0: Yeah, here's another one. The divorce rates have almost tripled in recent decades of people age 65
1: what
0: and older.
1: What is happening?
0: We're going to find out. We've got Ron Deal in the room.
2: Hey, guys.
0: Not that you've gone through this, but there's a term for it now, right, Ron?
2: It's called the gray divorce.
1: This is gray as in color gray.
2: That's right.
0: Yeah, I mean, it's so prevalent that there is now a term.
2: Mm-hmm.
0: Explain it, first of all, and then let's talk about what's going on.
2: Well, first of all, let me ask you a question, because I have to say, as I was prepping for this conversation, I was surprised by some of the things that I discovered. I've been hearing about the gray divorce for over a decade now. Family sociologists have been tracking this and looking at it and studying it. And essentially, over the last 15 years in the United States, there's only one group of people in which the divorce rate has risen, and it's those over 50 years of age. The other cohorts' ages have begun to decline a little bit, but 50 and over, it's gone up.
1: Tripled?
3: 65 and over.
2: That's right. Tripled. I'm glad we came back to that, because it scares everybody. Is this the end of us? Like, if you're married and you're over 50, are you going to... What? No, actually, here's the perspective we need to keep in mind. Still, even though it's tripled, the divorce rate for couples over 50 is half of what it is for couples under 50.
1: See, that's reassuring.
2: That is reassuring. It's important. Like,
0: but there's a trend.
2: I think there's a trend.
0: Moving up.
2: And I thought, here was my assumption before I did my preparation. My assumption was it's 30, 35, 40-year marriages that are finally unraveling and coming to an end. Would you?
0: Yeah,
1: sure.
2: You kind of had that assumption too. Actually, no. That's a very small percentage. That's a third of all of these 50 and over gray divorces. It's people married for a really long period of time. Two-thirds of them are blended family remarried couples.
1: That caught your attention.
2: Absolutely.
0: So they're married 10, 15,
2: That's
0: 20
2: right.
0: years.
2: Maybe 6 years.
0: Yeah.
2: I think the gray divorce phenomenon has more to do with blended family dynamics than it does necessarily long-term marriages that unravel. So there's a little bit of both.
0: Yeah.
2: Two-thirds are remarriages for one or both partners, blended families. They got adult kids, grandkids, the whole bit. And only a third of them are long-term marriages that finally come apart.
0: But if you're listening right now and you're a blended family and you're over 50, that's a scary stat.
2: It's a little striking, yeah.
0: Two-thirds.
1: Yeah. But we don't want to scare our listeners.
2: Yeah, no, the point is be aware and be intentional.
1: Right. Yeah, intentional, because all of us, no matter how long we've been married, as we say all the time here on this program, we drift toward isolation.
2: That's right.
1: If we are not intentional to bring ourselves back, this is something that can happen to any single couple.
2: There's actually been some research where they talked to those long-term couples and they said, why did your marriage come apart after 30, 40 years? And about 20% of them said, it's because we just drifted. We just sort of pulled apart from each other over time. And we know that's a real thing.
0: Mm-hmm.
2: Right. I mean, couples with young kids, you guys have talked about this.
1: Yeah.
2: You know, the kids, you're so wound up in caretaking and going.
1: There's no time for the two of you.
2: Exactly. And if you sort of settle your marriage, and let me say what I mean by that, you stabilize your marriage is a better way of saying it, in activity around the kids. Like you and I, we're not quite sure how to do that, but we know how to do life with children and we can get by. Well, kids go away. They grow up. Life changes. You get to a new season and then you're really strangers.
1: You feel like I don't even know you. As you said, you're a stranger to me.
2: And that is a reality for a lot of couples. Nan and I, let's push pause. Our testimony outlined in the Mindful Marriage. I don't know that we're classic drift. I would say we loved deeply and intensely, and we fought deeply and intensely, and never could really get past those arguments and those issues. And so somewhere around the 30-year mark, and we've been married 40 years now, but somewhere around the 30-year mark, it's sort of all came to a head, and we were like, we have got to push into this in a very significant way. And thank God, by His grace and mercy, we are in a completely different place now than we ever have been. So I get this. I mean, I really understand how good, well-intentioned people wake up one day and go, I don't know how to be married to you anymore. Here's what I really want our listeners to. I don't think that represents bad people.
0: Right.
2: God haters, you know, I mean, vicious folks.

0: folks are just finally throwing their marriage to the trash can. I think it's a lot of really well-intended Christian people included who are trying and just sort of stuck in a rut. Mm. And that ultimately gets to a place where they go, I just don't know how to do this. Maybe we should quit.
1: Let me ask you, Ron, have we discovered, I mean, I've read, and you probably know the stats better than I do, that 70% of divorces are being initiated by women.
0: Mm-hmm.
1: Is that true?
0: That is true.
1: 70%. So when it comes to this age group, over 50 or so, are a lot of those being initiated by women?
0: We call them walkaway wives. That's the phenomenon that you're referring to. And I think it's a reality. I'm not sure how many of the gray divorces are walkaway wife situations. I do know the dynamic could be at play in a situation where somebody's just frustrated and she's been fighting for more in the relationship for a long time, and then she just gives up the fight, right? And at that point, she's done. And by the way, when we try to save marriages that are in that place, by the time somebody gets to the, I'm really done, it's like super hard to save because she's fought for so long, she has no more fight left.
1: There's no hope left.
0: Right. And so we always want to hold out for hope and repair and restoration of that relationship.
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3: Talk about, what do you think the contributing factors are to couples at 50, 60, maybe 10 years married, maybe 30, 40 years married, but they say, I quit?
0: Okay, so I think there's two stories here. The long-term marriages, those are the ones that they've found themselves in a rut and haven't found their way out. Or, of course, there's always circumstances where somebody has an affair, right, or somebody just sort of completely gives up on the relationship and the other person tries and tries. And those narratives happen for couples married 30, 40 years, just like they happen for couples married 2 or 3 years.
3: Right.
0: So there's that story. The other story is that big bulk of these gray divorces that have something to do with the complexity of living in a blended family, multi-generational remarriage situation. And there's a lot that we could unpack. Everything from, wow, you and I got married at 60 and we both had really difficult first marriages and this seemed like the great fit. And actually, you and I do get along really well. It's adult children. It's former spouses. It's now we don't know how to navigate the space of parenting the kids that are still, hovering in orbit around our relationship. And those blended family complexities, as we've talked about so many times on this program before, get in the way of the couple really thriving in their relationship.
3: Yeah, I want to even wonder how many blended marriages are a guy or gal comes from a former marriage, has kids, and marries a woman or guy's never been married.
0: Mm-hmm.
3: So that person comes in thinking, this is going to be awesome, not understanding you married into a complex world with kids and cousins, right?
0: Yes.
3: I mean, it's both the and, yes. But if you didn't know that that's the world you're stepping into, it's a shock.
0: Yeah, can be a rude awakening.
3: Yeah. Mm. What about just the boredom that can creep into a marriage over decades? Mm. I mean, I'm not acting like we'd never experienced that.
0: Yeah.
3: You become empty nesters, and for a year, you're like, this is awesome.
0: Yeah. Yes.
3: No kids. They're off on their own. Yeah. And you're like, this house hasn't been quiet in years. Mm-hmm. And maybe Ann didn't feel this, but for me, it was like, this is wonderful.
1: It felt very sad to me.
3: Yeah. I knew she was going to say that. But then even after 18 months or so, it feels sort of sad to me, too. It's like, wow, it's very quiet.
0: Yes.
3: Let's get a dog.
0: Yes.
3: You know, But then if you don't really work on the relationship, the next thing you know, you are just

0: drifting.
1: Yes.
0: Because there isn't something pulling you together.
1: You're hitting on something really important. That quiet in the house pushes to the surface. This is all about you and me now. Yep. And what do we talk about? And I will say, Nan and I have lots of great conversation. She's very vocal. I'm pretty expressive with emotions and all kinds of things. I'm not afraid to share any of that. But after 40 years, what else there is there new to talk about? Like, you have to work at this.
2: You do.
1: Like, you've got to find something, not just what's happening in the news or whatever the crisis of the day is, but something of substance. Mm-hmm. Family Life has said this for 50 years now. Marriage is by nature entropic. It runs out of energy. I don't care how long you've been married, how well you know each other, how much you love each other. It takes energy. And me contributing and you contributing, us trying to find our way to that. So the quiet in the house is lovely at first, and then it's a bit scary. Like, wow, this is about us. For somebody listening right now and you have younger kids, what I would say is, keep the energy going. You know, that's why date night's so important. That's why a little couple devotional time where you connect to keep the energy in your marriage going, because you can just give all your energy to children and activities and Instagram. And then you wake up one day and you're like, I don't even know where to begin with you.
3: I talk to countless couples that are right there. They've put the kids, and we all know it's overwhelming when your kids are little under your roof, of the activities of school, of the dynamics of relationship that you're constantly talking about. And it's very, very easy to let your relationship with your spouse kind of, you let it go a little bit and place it to the side. And we're saying, put God at the very front, then your spouse, because you're exactly right, Ron. If you have not had a conversation with your husband because you're so busy with the kids, after a while, you don't know what to say. We've had couples come up to us say, we don't even know how to talk anymore besides what's happening in the world today. We don't know how to go deeper. And that's pretty common.
1: If you've had a disappointing relationship at some point in your life, again, 2/3 of these great divorces is a remarriage for somebody forming a blended family with multiple generations, and you have been burned before. You may be listening to us right now going, yeah, boy, I tried that. It didn't work. The first marriage, it cost me a lot. That feels really risky to me. And I just want to say, yes, it is risky. And that's what investing in marriage involves on for everybody. But for you in particular, there's something, a residue on your heart that is about self-protection. And so you kind of wall up and pull back rather than leaning in and opening up yourself to your partner. And that comes with a risk and a cost.
4: And some of it could be sit down with a counselor.
3: Mm-hmm. Oh, yeah.
4: I mean, there's part of the great divorce, and it could be, man, we've been married 40 years. Counseling is not going to help at this
1: point. What's the point?
4: We went to a counselor in year 38.
1: Yes. Yeah.
4: And I remember saying to him on the first day there, it was a 5-hour session because I needed a lot of help. But I remember at the end when he's giving me my assignment, I said, man, I should have been here 30 years ago. And he goes, you're here now.
1: Yes.
4: Let's go. Amen. And I'm like, man, stuff I didn't unpack from my childhood that I should have, I now am doing it. And I think it in some ways kept us from gray divorce. It's like, okay, the next 20 can be better than the last 30 because we got somebody to help us, a third party that's got a faith component to us, says, I'm going to help you and God's going to help you. Let me navigate you through that. That can change everything.
1: We have been to counselors so many times throughout our life. Part of what you're looking for there is somebody to help you recognize your rut.
4: Yep.
1: And jump out of that rut. I really think when you're in the rut, you can't see how tall the walls are.
4: Yeah.
1: You don't know how deep you are in this thing.
4: Even when your spouse tells you, you can't see it.
1: You can't.
4: Yeah.
1: Absolutely. You get stuck in that space and you're just sort of like, I don't even know what to do anymore. Because in my mind, I've tried everything I know to do. That's why it's a rut. So seeing somebody, talking to somebody is often just about getting some perspective on what's happening so that you have new choices that become available to you.
4: I mean, what else, Ron, would you say, or Ian, if a couple's listening and they're like, we're headed there. We're not getting divorced, but I could see us possibly feeling that. Or would you feel the isolation, the drift, blended or not? They're year 20, 30, 40, or maybe year 10, 5, but they're in their 50s and 60s, and they feel this...

0: Now we're roommates. We live here. We've been married for years. We're really roommates. There's not intimacy. And I'm not talking sexual. There's just not.
1: Well, maybe both.
0: There's nothing really magical here anymore. And again, I'm not going to say it's going to be magical like it was when you're newlyweds. But there's nothing really. I don't want to run home. I'm here. I'll go watch TV. You go watch TV. I'm not going anywhere. But man, if we don't change something, I feel like I could be a statistic.
2: Conventional wisdom, stuff you hear from the pulpit and sometimes in a lot of marriage books, I hate to say it, but would say something like, you need to tell your spouse what you're fret. If you're in that spot, I've been there. That's the last thing you want to do because you do not feel, there's no safety in the relationship. You guys have fought about this 100 times. For you to say, you know what, our marriage stinks and is probably just going to be another blow up. Rather, first of all, go to your knees in prayer, begin to search and really ask God, what is it you're requiring of me? To me, this is speck versus log stuff, Matthew chapter 7. It's so easy to see it. The other person's doing wrong that you're so frustrated with. You need to refocus and start saying, what are the logs in my eye that I can do something about so I can bring a better me? Again, this is the material that we've discovered that has changed our marriage that we put into the Mindful Marriage book. It is a refocusing on who I am and what I can bring that's different. But then I also want to say, as we just discussed, go talk to somebody. Sit down with somebody who can help bring a little perspective to the process. Maybe you're going to go as a couple, or maybe you're just going to go as an individual. But you need some sort of perspective or an intervention from outside your coupleness. When you're really in the trenches and stuck, something outside of you is helpful to offer a spark, you know, a new perspective, a new thought, a new idea, so that you're just not ending up in the same rut.
0: Yeah. And, you know, something just hit me is the book of Revelation, when Jesus says to the church, I think it's Ephesus.
2: You've lost your first love.
0: Yeah. So he says to the church, you've lost your first love. And then what's he telling them to do?
2: Repent.
0: Repent.
2: Remember and do the things that you did at first.
0: Yeah. And so, I mean, obviously that's a walk with God. You know, when we first found Jesus, we're passionate and, you know, we're reading the word and we're praying. I mean, all those things you were doing, I think he's saying sort of that. But I think in a love relationship, he's like, okay, so you're 50 years old and it's dead. You're just roommates. Hey, why don't you turn, repent? I'm not going to live this way anymore. Maybe she won't respond, but I'm going to do this. I'm going to do things I did at first. Let's go on dates. Let's talk. Let's hold hands. Let's kiss. I mean, all that little stuff, that's hard to do. You get stale. You get lukewarm.
2: Especially when you feel like a victim.
0: Right.
2: And
0: I'm not going to initiate.
2: I'm a victim of what you're not doing or what you are doing that's wrong. Then I feel justified in withholding myself.
0: Yeah.
2: So the repent part is about me dealing with logs.
0: Me.
2: Yeah.
0: Not
2: the remember part is, okay, how do we get into this? What is this about? This journey that we've had, there's so many great moments. There's so much worth fighting for here. Do the things you do. Like, now I got to push myself into action. That's a contribution to the relationship. This passage is about a vertical one, and they've lost their first love for God. Same dynamic happens, I think, in marriage and earthly relationships.
1: And I think, too, sometimes we wait for our feelings to get there and then we'll act on them.
2: No.
1: This is an obedient act of your will. Mm-hmm. You may not even want to say, hey, hon, let's go on a date.
2: I guarantee you, you won't want to.
1: You won't. That's good, Ron. I like that you said that. You won't want to initiate a hug or to sit next to your spouse if you're feeling isolated. But just make the right move. Mm-hmm. And not all the time, but many times, then there's a little ember that's sparked. And I think just doing that, just ask God to give you the power to do that is really important. Dave and I did a conference where this couple just stood up as a sharing time. They'd been married how long, Dave?
0: At the last summit?
1: Yeah.
0: No, actually, I bumped into them during a break.
1: That's right.
0: And they go to our church. I didn't know them. I go, hey, you know, how's this hitting you? How's this going? And they go, this has saved our marriage. I go, okay, tell me your story. And again, this is back of the room, 5 minutes. They said, we came to the first summit, which was 3 months prior. We did the weekly date nights because we encouraged them to do a weekly thing. We sent them a weekly email from Dave and Ann saying, hey, we're encouraging you. They said, and here we are back. And he says,
1: well,
0: he literally said, we were roommates.
2: Grandfather clock had run out of energy.

0: He said,
1: you've helped him wind it up.
0: They both said, we both had divorce in our minds, but we never said it. And I remember saying to them, like, well, why did you want to get divorced? And they said, because there was nothing left. We have nothing to talk about. We live separate lives. We have different jobs. We come home for dinner and we don't talk about nothing. We don't know how to talk about anything. Mm. All this was a place to, here's a couple questions in the book.
1: Yeah.
0: And they just started answering.
2: And they're probably in their 60s.
0: Yeah. No, I'd say 50s.
2: Yeah, kids are gone. Mm-hmm. It's this couple.
1: Yeah. So
2: it's great.
0: And it's a second marriage.
1: We're talking right now to somebody listening and they've got a friend and they're like, oh, I think they're in this gray divorce thing, you know, or they're a fresh blended family and they're sort of struggling, or maybe somebody's listening right now and you're a ministry leader. It's like the church can stimulate energy in relationships. And honestly, our material that you guys have written is so great. And Dan and I have invested relationship material. It's good. It's great. It gives people direction and some answers. Just diving in is half the battle.
0: Yeah.
1: Just having the dialogue and conversation, getting people in a room together for a small group or a class is so valuable. If we could just invite the church to find your little place to intervene and step in, I think a lot of unnecessary broken relationships could be saved.
2: Mm-hmm. Yeah, I mean, it's a family life value. Influence or impact your corner of the world. Mm. Ron can't do it. Dan can't do it. Dave and Ann can't do it. You can. Mm-hmm. We don't know your neighborhood. You do.
1: That's right.
2: And God's giving you an influence there that only you have. But it takes somebody like you to say, okay, God, use us. Here I am, send me. And guess what? He will.
1: I'm sitting here thinking about Jim and Sandy Stevenson at Friends Church in Yorba Linda, California, who brought me in last week to do a step family conference. They've been married less than 15 years, each divorced young in life, met, married later in life, started going to a blended family group to get some help with their dynamic and their relationships, and within a few years, start teaching it. And now for 8 years, they've been mentoring younger couples. They've been pouring in the lives of others. Are they perfect? No, no, they're the first to tell. But they have something to give. And sometimes facilitating is just about getting people in the room, and the Holy Spirit does the teaching and the training.
0: Yes.
1: Your job is to just make it happen. And I think about all the people, the lives. I did an event last week for them, and probably 25 of the people that came to that event were directly touched by this one couple.
0: Mm.
1: You have more to give than you realize.
0: One of the questions that we get most often this time of year, and I get it personally, is when women come up to me and say, what study should we do with our small group this year?
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5: For high level,
4: mostly cloudy,
5: 16.
4: Wind from the south-southwest
5: at 3 kilometers an hour.
4: In Fort Vermilion,
5: 16.
4: Wind from the northeast at 2 kilometers an hour.
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0: Some of the wisest words ever written on the subject of temptation were penned by Mark Twain. He said, "It's easier to stay out than to get out." You and I know what he meant. It's easier to stay away from temptation's door than to go back once we cross the threshold. And staying away from temptation's door is where the Bible helps us. The Apostle Paul wrote that God provides a way of escape for every temptation that is common to man, which means, of course, every temptation. God provides the way of escape, but it is up to us to take it. This is David Jeremiah, encouraging you to get on the road to new life. 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

0: I mean,
1: knew
0: praise that God I didn't that you talk. Overcame that. You
2: know? I overcame it quickly.
0: Yeah, praise
2: go
0: God.
2: Go right back to talking.
0: Yeah.
2: But again, it's that thing of being a good parent, a healthy parent, and knowing how to interact with your child.
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6: Some church leaders have grandiose plans of how they want to expand the ministry or the church building, and if God has not provided the revenue that's needed, they will incur the expenditure anyhow and put the church into financial difficulty, or they will step out in faith and borrow the money. If borrowing and buying something is stepping out in faith, then the non-believers are doing that every day. It doesn't take faith to borrow and buy something. Rather, it takes real faith to trust God for the cash. So some church leaders need to be content to spend the church's money based upon the donation revenue that God has provided. In Philippians chapter 4, 11 to 13, Paul said, "For I've learned to be content in whatever the circumstances. I know how to get along with humble means, and I can do all things through Christ who strengthens me." The Apostle Paul learned to be content because of his close relationship with the Lord Jesus Christ, and he depended upon the Lord. Church leaders and all Christians should do the same.
3: Thanks for listening to Focus on the Family. Let's resume now with the balance of today's programming.
2: Kathy, the second smart you highlight is logic smart. Now, what person doesn't want to be known as logic smart?
0: Mm.
2: We all do, because it's so vaulted in the culture. I'm logical.
0: Good
2: I'm void of emotion.
0: Whoa.
2: This is Spock from Star Trek. I'm a walking computer. I'm so logical. But speak to that smart, and what does it look like?
0: Right. It's so fun. These are the people who think with questions, and they love it when things make sense. So they tend to gravitate toward math because math makes sense. Not everybody might agree, but it does.
2: It's logical.
0: You know, 2 plus 2 is always 4.
2: Yeah.
0: And 22 plus 22 is always 44. And logic smart children and adults tend to gravitate toward science because they love to discover truth. In fact, highly logical people would rather discover truth than be taught truth.
2: Oh, interesting.
0: So when you say to a kid, don't touch that, they're like, oh, what's going to happen? This is going to be so cool. And they touch it and complain, and then you yell because they touched it. But they were logical. Well, you wouldn't yell because you're a Christian. But, you know, the kids are like, no, I just had to know what would happen if I touched it. So logic smart kids love to discover truth. They love it when the world makes sense. They like probably science and math. They like discovering. So scripture's complex for them. And the fact that Jesus went to the cross for them, like, why would he have done that? Like, I didn't even know him or ask him to.
2: Right.
0: That's overwhelming. Spelling, you guys know that spelling isn't my strength. I still write books and I have an earned PhD, but the English language makes no sense. So for someone who's logic smart, like I am, you know, the fact that the E at the end of the word doesn't make the first vowel long is right. Somewhat overwhelming. Or my last name, spelled K-O-C-H, which we pronounce Cook, that's just bizarre, which is why I go by Dr. Kathy professionally.
2: Right.
0: Yeah.
2: Or Knife.
0: And the only knife and, you know, quicksand is slow, by the way. I mean, the English language is bizarre. So logic smart children see that the reason that we might struggle with something is how we're smart.
2: Yeah.
0: So if you struggle with spelling, it might be because you're smart in a logic smart way and you get quickly irritated by that. And so it's not that you're dumb. You're actually smart in a particular way. And let me just add too, Jim, the only reason it's number 2 on the way that I present them in my book is that it also is a school smart. Because what do we do all day in school? We ask and answer questions. And science and math are, you know, obviously important disciplines.
2: Let me ask you this distinction with the logic smart child. When you start, you know, talking about little deeper things, depending upon their age, but the truth of God's word, mm-hmm. that he is truth. They would probably struggle a little bit with that concept, I would think. Like, how do we know that? I know 2 plus 2 is 4.
0: Right.
2: But how do I know the Bible is true?
0: Exactly. Yeah, they're going to probably have more doubts. So
2: don't

0: Episode of Focus on the Family with Jim Daly. I'm John Fuller, inviting you back as we continue the conversation with Dr. Kathy and once again help you and your family thrive in Christ. 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
3: Their strengths drive us nuts because too much of a good thing isn't a good thing. 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You know, and if I would have been raised that way, I wouldn't be here on the radio with you today. So we have to see that, oh, this is a strength to develop, not a problem to eliminate.
4: Yeah.
3: And that's a powerful choice that parents have.
0: That's Dr. Kathy Cook describing some practical ways you can nurture your child in the unique ways he or she is smart. 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I'm John Fuller.
4: We had a fascinating conversation last time with Dr. Kathy about her book, Eight Great Smarts. 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I mean, it's got everything there. 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
0: Yeah, and Dr. Kathy Cook is always a favorite with our audience, Jim. She's a speaker, an author, researcher, podcaster, and she founded a great organization called Celebrate Kids. As you said, we're covering some of the content in her book, Eight Great Smarts. 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
4: Dr. Kathy, welcome back.
3: Thank you. I'm so happy to be here.
4: It's fun.
3: Thank you for your support.
4: I enjoy talking with you because you love kids.
3: Totally.
4: I love kids.
3: Yeah.
4: I mean, kids are hilarious. They're so, first of all, I don't know if this is a smart or not, but kids are so blunt.
3: True.
4: They're just out there, right? You know, especially like things like different hair color, mm-hmm. different skin color. They just say it.
3: They don't have a filter like
4: right.
3: we do.
4: They haven't developed that yet.
3: Right.
4: I don't know. Sometimes you got to be right as a parent, right?
3: Yes, this is true.
4: And then you start saying things like, oh, we don't say that to people. Did you ever have, I mean, just that experience is so funny. Mm. Listen, we covered last time the word smart child, the picture smart child, the logic smart child, and it was good.
3: Thank you.
4: It really is good. And it's one of those concepts that you can really latch into. Mm-hmm. It's kind of like I mentioned last time, like Kevin Lehman with the birth order mm-hmm. book. It may not fit 100%, but there
3: right.
4: are, it's like a spiritual kind of insight that somebody like you or mm-hmm. Kevin Lehman or Gary Chapman, mm-hmm. you just hit on it and yeah. it's right there. And once you expose it to the rest of us, we're going, oh my goodness, she's absolutely right.
3: I love that. I do think this is visible. You can see this
4: yeah.
3: and you can see it in yourself and you can see it in kids, which does make it really fun.
4: How do we manage patience with children's smarts when we don't align with that smart? And I think that really does drive some parents a little to impatience.
3: Oh, totally understandable. It's not about us. It's about them. You know, you chose to have children or you chose to be a teacher. So we love them well by letting them be who they are with boundaries, which are blessings when love is the goal. So just, you know, if you have a word smart kid, it doesn't mean to let them talk forever. There needs to be obedience. There needs to be blessings. But we offer input and instruction so that they can be smart with their smarts. Not that they would have the smarts diminished in them.
4: You know, so often as parents, we say to ourselves, I wish I could have a do-over.
3: Mm.
4: You know, especially when the kids are young and we lack patience to do the right thing. And, you know, we get angry. We
3: sure.
4: have an outburst. Hopefully, that's it. and there's no physical

0: Oh, writing a note on your phone. Got to talk to my husband tonight about that one.
1: Love it.
0: But right at the end, we spent the last 2 days exploring the different ways we're smart. And this applies to us too, as parents.
2: Yes.
0: Know thyself, right?
2: Yes.
0: What are some things you hope our audience takes away from this conversation?
2: Oh, I appreciate that. Additional belief that God has been good to them, to make them how He's made them, and that their children were strategically and intentionally created to be who they are for His glory and for this family. And we need to walk in that reality. I hope that there are adults who realize that maybe they've not stretched themselves in ways that they could. I know of people who hear me speak and go back to college because they realize that they can do something that they've always
0: Wow.
2: wanted to do but
0: Just
2: thought
0: a
2: they
0: little
2: couldn't do.
0: encouragement.
2: Absolutely.
0: Wow.
2: Because if you're not terribly word and logic, you don't think you're designed for school. But you absolutely are. Plus, you do have word and logic. You just have to choose to go there. So maybe we've encouraged people to not look down on themselves, but to realize that they're smart too. Because you know what, guys? Smart is a power word. It's a good word. When we think we're smart, we study. If you don't think you're smart, you don't bother studying because you don't think it'll help. So it's just fascinating. So I pray for very, very strong encouragement, and I pray that there'll be practical conversations that people will choose to have as you've directed us beautifully to have.
0: Yeah, and it's such an amazing thing that God invites us in to be part of the gospel.
2: Oh, such a privilege, right?
0: We have to be there. We're that part of the ingredient,
2: Oh, I love
0: and then
2: that.
0: the Holy Spirit comes with His ingredient, and the Lord moves, you
2: Yeah.
0: know? But it takes that care of an adult or a person in someone's life to make a difference. Well, Dr. Kathy, it's been good. So
2: I'm so
0: good.
2: grateful to be here,
0: Yeah.
2: guys. Thank you so much.
0: Always good wisdom and insights
2: Thank you.
0: from you. And your wonderful book, Eight Great Smarts, Discover and Nurture Your Child's Intelligences, not one, but some part of all eight.
2: Right.
0: So I want to encourage you to get your copy from Focus on the Family Canada. When you do, all the proceeds go right back into helping Canadian families to thrive in Christ. So join us in ministry and let's help families across the country. And when you get in touch, ask about our age and stage emails. This is a great thing. I mean, Dr. Kathy, so what we did finally is create a mechanism in which parents can sign their kids up by birthday on the website. And we send information every week about parenting tips for the 2-year-old or the 5-year-old, all the way up to 18.
2: I love it. I've done some of the videos for
0: Yeah,
2: them. I think
0: you've
2: it's a brilliant idea.
0: contributed. And man, I'm excited about it. We have about 200,000 people that are in it now.
2: Fabulous.
0: And I want millions of parents to be able to tap that information. It's absolutely free. Just sign up and we'll send you that every week.
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1: Tina, honey, you can't stay in the bathroom all day.
2: Why not?
1: Because sulking in front of the mirror isn't going to make things any better.
2: But Mom, I can't show my face in public.
1: Oh, no. Tina, what's the matter this time?
2: Isn't it obvious, Mom?
1: Actually, no.
2: It's my nose. It's huge.
1: Sweetie, your nose looks fine.
2: Oh, but it's so big. I can barely fit it through the bathroom door.
1: All right. That's enough. You have your father's nose. He got it from his mother, who got it from her mother. If you ask me, I think it's rather distinguished.
0: Well, parents, just in case you've forgotten, young people can be extremely hard on themselves. It's important to give our children the kind of positive affirmation they need, especially if you have adolescent girls in your home. Well, for a free tip sheet outlining 9 ways to make your daughter feel loved, go to our website at homeward.com. I'm Jim Burns.
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2: 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My name's Harold Giesbrecht, and I host the radio program Heart of the South that airs right here on CIM Radio, Saturday afternoons at 1. This week, we're taking a look at the familiar gospel song, Leaning on the Everlasting Arms. Here's my wife, Natalie, to tell us the story behind this great hymn.
3: Like so many of our hymns, this hymn is rich because it's based on scripture. Anthony Showalter was leading a singing school in an Alabama church in 1887. When he returned to his boarding house room one night, two letters were waiting for him. Both letters were from former students, and both men told of the recent loss of their wives. Mr. Showalter wrote back, wanting to comfort the young men in the midst of their grief. But what to write? When he came to the end of each letter, he wanted to include a Bible verse. He picked Deuteronomy 33:27. The eternal God is thy refuge, and underneath are the everlasting arms. He pondered the words of that verse as he penned them into the letters, and the lyrics of the chorus of Leaning on the Everlasting Arms came to his mind. He wrote to his friend Elisha Hoffman, explaining that he had a chorus but no verses. Mr. Hoffman wrote back with the rest of the words of this famous hymn. Sam Duncan, a student and nephew of Mr. Showalter, was given the class assignment to write the tune for this poem. The completed hymn was soon published and can now be found in most church hymnals.
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1: Well, it's time again for Classic Gospel Rock, so let's get started today. Well, first I better tell you what we're going to have. We're going to have Crowns for Ashes, Jeff Moore, Daniel Band, and DeGarmo Key, and lots more. We're going to start off with David and the Giants. You really got a hold of me.

There you had Fraser Campbell, We Love You, and before that, unknown blues artist, You Are Holy. Well, we're going to move now along to David Meese, going back to 1985, We Can Overcome It All.

There you had The Sowers, and that was Take My Life, Let It Be, and I don't know when that was recorded. And then before that was Debbie Boone, Teach Me How to Love. Yeah, we need to be taught that, that's for sure. Well, our next song is one by yours truly, Wildcat. We did this a few years ago, and so I thought, well, I should play you one of our songs for a change. Here is Nothing But the Blood.

Well, I figured you needed a little bit of amateur reggae. There you go. Well, back in 1988, the Daniel Band came out with an album called Running Out of Time, and this is called Long Time.

Like Jeff said, that's DeGarmo and Key, his favorite. And let's get upset. And we should get upset with some of the things that are happening in this world and get on our knees and pray. And before that was DOX, Lighthouse. Well, we're going to go now to Don Francisco. Jesus is the Lord of the Way I Feel.

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And then before that was Daryl Mansfield, I'll Be There. Okay, let's go to Gaza Avenue. Here I go.

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1: That last group was Jeff Moore, Follow You. Well, we got one more to finish up with. Local artist from Sexsmith, Alberta, Crowns for Ashes. And this is called After the Rain Came Down. God bless you. Have yourself a great weekend. Bye for now.

0: Well, it's the end of another show. Let me know what you think. 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So remember, the choices you make today could change the rest of your life. So make it a good one. God bless y'all.
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1: Hi there, my friend. My name is Harold Giesbrecht, and on behalf of Prairie Grove Promotions and One Hope Canada, I want to welcome you to this edition of Heart of the South.

0: This weekend's program is the second in a two-part series looking at the music of Karen Peck and New River. They're the group in Southern Gospel that has the most number one songs, I think 24 at the last count. We presented 13 on the program last weekend, so if you know your math, that leaves 11 on the program this weekend. And the reason we're featuring Karen Peck and New River is that next Saturday at 4, they're singing in Lakeville, Minnesota at an event called a Hallelujah Homecoming. Now that's hosted by the all-female quartet Sweetwater Revival. So in addition to all those number one songs from Karen Peck and New River, we'll also present a bunch of songs from Sweetwater Revival. They've recorded a bunch of original songs. They've also recorded some great hymns of the faith. And so the last segment of this hour of the program will be a segment of familiar gospel songs that Sweetwater Revival has recorded. Number one songs from Karen Peck and New River and the songs of Sweetwater Revival. They're here to sing about a great event that's coming up, a Hallelujah Homecoming, right after this.
1: Do you ever wonder why some of the wonderful things God did in the Bible don't seem to happen now? Nearly every person of faith will have this question at some point in their faith journey. One answer to this question is simply this: we underestimate the role of prayer. It is by prayer that principles of the Bible come alive in our lives. Jesus had taught the Apostle Peter about God's love for the world, but that reality wasn't evident in Peter's life. One day as Peter went to pray, God spoke to him about sharing the good news with the Gentile people. He was letting Peter know that his love extended to all. Peter's eyes were opened as he prayed. He then had the privilege of sharing the message of Jesus in a powerful way. As we pray, God opens our eyes and shows us what to do. As we respond, the Bible comes alive.
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0: If you're hearing us in Minnesota or in southern Manitoba, maybe even in northwestern Ontario, you'll want to take note that next Saturday at 4 o'clock, Sweetwater Revival's Hallelujah Homecoming is happening in Lakeville, Minnesota. That's on the southern edge of the Twin Cities. Here's a song that talks about the exciting event that next weekend's concert is named after, a Hallelujah Homecoming.

Hallelujah Homecoming, that Sweetwater Revival, a song that charted at number 24 in May of 2015. And for those who have chosen to follow Christ, a great day is coming. A Hallelujah Homecoming awaits. Now, Sweetwater Revival next Saturday are in concert at an event called A Hallelujah Homecoming. And that's why they and Karen Peck and New River are our feature group on the program this weekend. Well, one more song from Sweetwater Revival before we present more number one songs from Karen Peck and New River. This is a top 80 tune called We Will Arise.

We Will Arise at Sweetwater Revival off their album City of Gold. That song charted at number 75 in July of 2011. We'll be featuring music of Sweetwater Revival throughout the program this weekend, as well as more than 10 number one songs from Karen Peck and New River, their most recent number one songs. This one was number one in July of 2017, a song called I Choose Christ.

I Choose Christ, that's Karen Peck in New River, number one in July of 2017. Their next number one song came along in September of 2018, and it's this one, Gotta Be Saved.

0: Gotta Be Saved. That's music of Karen Pekanew River off their album Hope for All Nations. And I think one of the reasons that Karen Pekanew River have such tremendous success is their passion for the gospel and also for presenting quality gospel music. And again, that song was number one in September of 2018. We've got nine more number one songs from Karen Pekanew River on the program this weekend. Up next, we're going to take a look at Southern Gospel Concerts. And then we've got Sweetwater Revival with a song made famous by the Tallies as our look at next weekend's Hallelujah Homecoming continues.
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2: Wayne, to take our listeners just a little bit closer to what it's like, the reality of the war in Ukraine, we're going to let some of our listeners' stories paint the picture of what it's like there.
1: This first comment comes from Ukraine. I didn't believe that God loved me, Sergei said. He was struggling with depression and feelings of loneliness. That's why I didn't go to church. But listening to you talk about how faith in God and having a relationship with Him can help you cope with your fears broke something in me. Thank you for not just telling me about what's right and wrong, but actually sharing your personal experience of overcoming loneliness.
2: A broken heart is an open heart to Jesus Christ.
1: That's right.
2: Here's another listener. He writes, I started drinking to forget what I saw in the war. It's hard to cope with my emotions, especially anger. My wife said, you came back from the war, but we want to see the old you. FEBC Ukraine's counselors prayed with the soldier. Please pray for soldiers like this one to come to know the Lord and begin healing from their trauma. Mm-hmm. You can't imagine the trauma of someone who has seen such horrific things in the war as these many soldiers have. It does horrible things to their mind and makes it much more difficult for them to turn their hearts to Jesus Christ. So please join me and we pray for these soldiers, those that have survived the war, that they might have life through Jesus.
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1: 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Well, our listeners in Presbyteau are probably aware that there's gospel music happening today and tonight right there in Presbyteau. It's a full evening of gospel music. Starts at 3 this afternoon, goes through till 10 o'clock tonight in Presbyteau, British Columbia. Two weekends from now, our listeners in Alberta will want to take note of Wildwood Chapel's first gospel jamboree. It goes Saturday, September 5th from 11 a.m. to 9 p.m. to around 4 o'clock on Sunday. And what a lineup! The Joyful Melody Trio, the Giesbrecht family from Lacrete, the Fair Family Band from just west of Edmonton, a group called West of the Fifth, as well as some local bands, all coming to the Wildwood Chapel in Wildwood, September 5th and 6th. I'm Harold Giesbrecht, host of Heart of the South, Saturday afternoons at 1 here on the CIM Radio Family. This weekend on Heart of the South, it's part 2 of our look at the music of Karen Peck and New River. They're coming in concert with Sweetwater Revival.
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3: Here is love vast as the ocean, loving kindness as the flood. 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
1: 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Let's get back to music. We are looking at an event coming up next Saturday afternoon at 4 in Lakeville, Minnesota, called the Hallelujah Homecoming. The host group is this one, Sweetwater Revival. Here they come with the Tellies, top two teams.

Mountain Mover. That's music of Sweetwater Revival, doing a song that Tellies took to the top two in January of 2007. Well, time for another number one song from Karen Peck and New River. Now, this song won a Dove Award for 2019. It was number one in April of that year. I Know I'll Be There.

0: I Know I'll Be There. That's music of Karen Pekanew River, number one in April of 2019 and a Dove Award winner for that year. Now, the song up next by Karen Pekanew River is rather unique in that it didn't reach number one on any of the monthly singing news charts, but for the year of 2020, it was number one. It was the most played song on Southern Gospel Radio in that year of 2020. A song called The God I Serve. Karen Pagooch talked about the song.
1: I'm reminded that we as Christians cannot fall apart, but we have to stay strong. We have to realize that if God allowed it to happen, then He will allow a way for us to get through it. I'm confident of that, and I know He will, and we have

0: to believe the songs that we sing every single night. And that's what I love about the God I serve, because it blows my mind to think that the God that created the universe loves us and He knows us by name. And so if that's the case, and it really is the case, that God is not taken aback by our circumstances, but He will carry us through.
1: That's Karen Peck Gooch, joined here by the rest of New River, the song that got the most radio airplay in 2020.

0: The God I Serve, that's music of Karen Peck in New River. And for all of 2020, that was the number one most played song on Southern Gospel Radio in 2020. We've got more number one songs from Karen Peck and New River in our next package of the program. Sweetwater Revival returns, a number one song made famous by the Spear family, right after this.
1: Welcome to Expectant Faith Devotionals, a daily application of faith in the Lord Jesus Christ. The call to bear much fruit. You did not choose me, but I chose you and appointed you that you should go and bear fruit. And that your fruit should remain, that whatever you ask the Father in my name, he may give you. John chapter 15, verse 16. In the 45th chapter of the book of Isaiah, we read where nations and individuals, in comparison with God, are like clay compared to the potter. On the one hand is the creator of the clay, and on the other is the clay itself, the product of the maker's design and purpose, with blessings innumerable associated with its existence. The problem with this clay is that it has the capacity to strive with its maker concerning that which he has purposed and designed. This is

0: Due to the independent, sinful nature of man, the clay even has the audacity to speak back to its maker, thinking that it has a right to determine and choose its own way, means of existence, and purpose. How incomprehensible that this prideful thought could dominate the heart of man, with all his finite limitations, vile tendencies because of sin in his heart, and the fact that he only exists because of his maker and sustainer in life. In spite of man's condition, Almighty God has provided for him a path forward, but it comes with a price. That price is the abandoning of his own way to embrace that of God, of Christ specifically. During the ministry of the Lord Jesus, his message was crystal clear to all who would follow him, his way for his glory and the eternal blessing of men. The first thing was the denial or the forgetting of oneself, one's plans, ways, and objectives in order to then know the will and purposes of God. Indeed, the only way that an individual sinner could be saved from himself and the prison of his self-centered thoughts was to, by the grace of God, turn to Christ and him alone for the power to truly have a change of mind from sin and independence from God to trust or faith in Christ. The difference between the paths that man could take is as great as life is from death. The call of God is one that is eternal, for it is a call to truly live by the faith that God gives to turn away from sin and embrace Christ as one's life, light, and love. From self-centeredness to Christ-likeness, the call rings down the centuries to this very day, where the abundant and abounding grace of God is available to enable man to choose life, Christ's life, instead of the despair of death and hopelessness. So why does God choose and appoint men to fruitfulness, even much fruit? It must be understood that the fruit of which Scripture speaks is that of the manifestation of Christ's life in the lives of men. Paul calls it the fruit of the Spirit. It is that expression of the nature and goodness of God, the very life of Christ in the heart revealed by the Spirit. It is a fruit that is born out of communion with Christ and in no other way. This fruit cannot be manufactured or produced by a sinful heart. It is given and revealed by the Holy Spirit when the believer walks in dependence and submission to the Spirit of God. It is as the believer walks in the light of Christ's presence, not only at the right hand of God, but in the heart, and chooses to constantly live by the great eternal truths of the gospel, that the Spirit reveals Christ in the believer's life. As fellowship with God increases in depth, consistency, according to the knowledge of the truth, so does the manifestation of the life of Christ in and through the life. If the purpose of the clay is to be known and realized, then the believer must submit to Christ's authority, to follow him fully, to abide in him as his life, dear Father. Make us increasingly fruitful. In Jesus' name, amen. Thank you for listening to this devotional. We trust that you have been greatly blessed by the great truths pointing always to Christ, the Savior and King. If you would like to hear other devotionals, or read the text, or contact us, please go to our website at expectantfaith.com. May God richly bless you in your pursuit of Him, our Maker and our Redeemer.
1: Back to music. We've got the number one song from February of 2021 coming up. As we continue our look at the number one songs from Karen Peck and New River, to bring us to that, a song that the Spear family took to number one in March and April of 1990, the song He's Still in the Fire, presenting it for us, Sweet Water Revival. My

He's Still in the Fire. That's music of Sweetwater Revival, a song the Spear Family had at number one in March and April of 1990. Well, the song up next was number one in February of 2021. It's Karen Peck and New River, a song called Made Right.

0: It's gonna be made right.
1: Made right. That's Karen Pekin New River, number one in February of 2021. We've got more number one songs from Karen Peck and New River at the top of hour two. In fact, we've got seven more number one songs from Karen Peck and New River before the program's all said and done. From now to the end of this hour of the program, we got some gospel classics, all songs recorded by Sweetwater Revival. And again, Sweetwater Revival is the group hosting Karen Peck and New River.

0: River next weekend in Minnesota. A song from their Heirlooms album, the Hymns and Harmonies project, is Be Thou My Vision. Now, it's a song that a family group from just south of where Sweetwater Revival calls home, namely the Browns from Lamars, Iowa, have recorded as well. I talked to the mom of the bunch, Shelley Brown, about the song Be Thou My Vision.
1: Well, Be Thou My Vision is an old Celtic song. It's an old Irish melody. And that song really tells the story of Patrick, who was a young man in Ireland, who used what he had available to share the truth of God's word with the people of Ireland. And he actually used the three-leaf clover to describe the Father, the Son, and the Holy Spirit, and to give an object lesson to the people that would listen to him. And he proclaimed that truth very boldly. And the king at the time didn't like that message and wanted to try to silence Patrick, but he would not be silent. And he wanted to just proclaim that truth. And I thought, you know, that really is applicable to our lives today. Maybe people around us or the society that we live in wants us to be quiet. They don't want to hear the truth proclaimed loud and strong and clear. But we can't let that distract us or discourage us. God's truth still stands, and His word is true, and we need to share that with a lost and dying world around us. The truth of that story is, in the end, St. Patrick lost his life and was martyred for his faith. And I think we can take boldness in that we need to be bold just as he was to share God's truth with those around us. And this hymn, Be Thou My Vision, is a great inspiration to let God lead us on. Be Thou My Vision.

Hymn 2, Sweetwater Revival, put it on their project Hymns and Harmonies. Well, on their most recent Christmas project, released 2 years ago, called Christmas Gift, is a song that can be played pretty much year-round, a beautiful song of worship. Talking about who Jesus is, here comes Sweetwater Revival with Down From His Glory.

0: from His Glory. That's music of Sweetwater Revival. And I certainly suspect we'll be playing that one some more in December, when it's all Christmas, all December, right here on Heart of the South. But we've got lots more great hymns of the faith, all songs recorded by Sweetwater Revival, in our next package of the program. The Hymn of the South is coming right up.
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0: Welcome to this weekend's Hymn of the South. In fact, we've got time for not one, not two, not three, but four great hymns of the faith in this package of the program. The song up first is the Stuart Hamblin classic, Until Then. Now, Sweetwater Revival sent it to radio and it reached the top 75 or so. Linda Randall has recorded the song as well.
2: Until then, keep living for Jesus, keep loving, keep forgiving, keep trusting. Until then, until the day we stand face to face with Jesus. And I know life gets so hard and so difficult, but if we can keep heaven in view and keep the joy of heaven in view, that song, Until Then, till we get there, my heart will go on singing. And what a great message. What a great message of hope.
0: That's Linda Randall. Now, she's coming in concert a month from now. She'll be singing in Winnipeg, while Sweetwater Revival

Until then, the music of Sweetwater Revival. That song charted at number 74 in October-November of 2011. The song up next is on Sweetwater Revival's 2016 album, Because of Jesus. It's a song called Never Grow Old.

Never Grow Old. That's music of Sweetwater Revival off their 2016 album, Because of Jesus. We continue our presentation of gospel songs recorded by Sweetwater Revival. Here's a song that's on their album called Storm Clouds, a song of comfort called Day by Day. Presenting it for us, a group from British Columbia, the Fraser Valley Quartet. Day.

Day by Day. That's music of the Fraser Valley Quartet. They put it on their album, There's Always a Place. Sweetwater Revival recorded that song too. It's on their project called Storm Clouds. Well, we wrap up our Hymn of the South segment with a song taken straight from Scripture, The Lord's Prayer.

0: The Lord's Prayer, that Sweetwater Revival, wrapping up our Hymn of the South segment for this weekend. And again, your chance to catch them is next weekend, next Saturday afternoon at 4 in Lakeville, Minnesota. They're back with a song of testimony to kick off hour two right after this.
1: Spreading the good news across northern Canada. This is CIM.

Welcome to Hour 2 of Heart of the South. On the program this weekend, we're looking ahead to a big concert coming up next Saturday afternoon at 4 in Lakeville, Minnesota. It's called A Hallelujah Homecoming. The host group is Sweetwater Revival. Their special guest group is Karen Peck and New River. Well, starting off this hour of the program, here's Sweetwater Revival, a song of testimony, When Jesus Saved Me.

When Jesus Saved Me, that's music of Sweetwater Revival from their 2015 project, Because of Jesus. Well, it's time for some more number one songs from Karen Pekinu River. This song hit the top of the charts in February of 2022. It's called The Book.

The Book, music of Karen Peck and New River. That chart topper hit number one in February of 2022. It's on their album called Lift Up His Name. Their next number one song came along 6 short months later. It was this one, Answer Is Jesus. Hard

0: River, number one in August of 2022. Number one songs from 2023 in our next package of the program, Sweetwater Revival, with a top 50 tune right after this.
1: Hi, I'm Johnny Ursintada. Often when we suffer some hardship or deep disappointment, we can get so self-focused. We shut down not only emotionally, but spiritually. Pain has a way of doing that. It makes us focus all our energies inward. But 2 Corinthians chapter 1 tells us to focus our energies outward, to comfort others in their afflictions. Just as Christ suffered in order to benefit others, we are to resemble Jesus in the same way and let our suffering become a platform for reaching out to others who are hurting. So, if Christian, you have found yourself shutting down because of some pain or disappointment, get up tomorrow morning, get dressed, open your front door, and find someone else in your community who's having a harder time with life than you are. It's a wonderful way of resembling Jesus, and it is the best way to move forward into life.
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0: Number one songs from Karen Peck and New River, and songs from the group hosting them in next weekend's Hallelujah Homecoming Sweetwater Revival. Here they come with a song that charted at number 45 in July of 2010, When Someday Becomes...

0: When Someday Becomes Today, that's music of Sweetwater Revival, a song that reached the top 50 in July of 2010. Well, the next couple of songs hit number one for Karen Peck and New River in 2023. The one up first was at the top of the charts in March of that year, a song called The Keepers. Karen Peck Gooch talked about the song.
1: I was so inspired by a sermon that I heard from Pastor Calvin Ray Evans about the keepers, about the people who are always doing things for others but never expecting anything back. I was so blessed by this sermon that I took it to Mitch Wong and Tony Wood, and I was explaining to them about the sermon, and they said, hey, I think we could write a song about the keepers. I'm very passionate about this song, and I really pray that this will be a great encouragement to so many people.
0: That's Karen Peck Gooch, joined here by the rest of New River.
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0: The Keepers, that's Karen Peck in New River, number one in March of 2023.
1: Hi, this is Susan Peck Jackson. 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
0: Well, their next number one song was only 7 months later in October of 2023, a song with a simple title, Dance.

0: Dance, that's music of Karen Peck and New River, number one in October of 2023. Songs they took to number one in 2024 and 2025 in our next package of the program. We've got Sweetwater Revival back with a Martin's classic right after this.
1: Are you looking forward to heaven? Here's what some kids said about it. Jim said, when you die, they bury you in the ground, your soul goes to heaven, but your body can't go to heaven because it's too crowded up there already. John said, maybe I'll die someday, but I hope I don't die on my birthday because it's no fun to celebrate your birthday if you're dead. Marcia added, when you die, you don't have to do homework in heaven unless your teacher is there too. I'm glad heaven is going to be infinitely better than this. 1 Corinthians 2:9 tells us, no eye has seen, no ear has heard, and no mind has imagined what God has prepared for those who love Him. If you've got your ticket, get excited about it. Heaven, that land where there will be no more pain, no sorrow, and no homework.
2: 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Laugh Again. 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
0: We have got three more number one songs from Karen Peck and New River before this weekend's program's all said and done. To get us to the next one, here comes Sweetwater Revival with Don't Wanna Miss a

Don't want to miss a thing. That's music of Sweetwater Revival. And if you don't want to miss a great concert, be it Trinity Evangelical Free in Lakeville, Minnesota, next Saturday afternoon to catch a Hallelujah Homecoming with Sweetwater Revival and their guest group, Karen Peck and New River. New River had the number one song in March of 2024. Again, a song with a very short title. This one's called Sheaves.

achieves the music of Karen Pekanew River, number one in April of 2024. Their next number one song came along in January of 2025. Here it comes. It's called Be Ready.

0: Be ready. That's music of Karen Peck and New River, number one in January of 2025. Their most recent number one song and their latest radio song, all between now and the end of Heart of the South.
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0: Our final package of music will present Karen Peck and New River's latest number one song, a very popular song not only in Southern Gospel, but also in the contemporary Christian music world as well. To bring us to that, a song that reached the top two last August and September, Karen Peck and New River with That's What Faith Looks Like. If

0: That's what faith looks like. Music of Karen Peck and New River, song that reached number 2 last August and September. Well, the song I Speak Jesus reached number 1 in March of this year. Karen Peck Gooch talked about the impact and the importance of this song.
1: I believe that there's a lot of people that walk around that are depressed. Life has been tough for a lot of people. This song is resonating with especially the people that are hurting, people that are battling depression, and we're speaking Jesus over them, and we're seeing such an outpouring of people coming to the altars, especially when we say we're speaking Jesus over depression.
0: That is so good, and people are certainly connecting with the song, aren't they?
1: One thing that I think we're discovering too is that it is a familiar song of the church. So whenever we sing this song, and usually we've been doing it after 4 days late, and whenever we, of course, 4 days late is the song that Karen Peck and New River is known for 25 years, but it's been a long time since we've had a song that we could actually sing after 4 days late, and it fits so well with that song.
0: That's Karen Peck Gooch, and of course, New River took this song to number 1 in March. A couple of Canadian groups have recorded it as well, including this one, The Chapelaires.

I Speak Jesus, music of the Chapel Airs. That song, when done by Karen Peccany River, was number one in March. Their latest radio song reached number 14 in July. It's this one. It's called God Gives

God Gives Good Answers. That's music of Karen Pekanew River, a song that checks in at number 14 for July. Well, that wraps up our look at groups coming to sing next weekend at the Hallelujah Homecoming in Lakeville, Minnesota, namely Karen Pekanew River and the host group Sweetwater Revival. You'll find it all about a Hallelujah Homecoming at our website, heartofthesouth.ca. That's heartofthesouth.ca. Now, next weekend on Heart of the South, it's going to be a program of gospel classics. September 12th and 13th, the Hinson family will be singing in New Brunswick. Our listeners hearing us on Inspire FM will want to take special note of that opportunity. And for everybody else, it's a program of classics, Hinson Classics. Songs the Hinsons wrote, songs the Hinsons recorded, but lots of other groups have recorded those same songs all these years later. So it's a program of Hinson tunes right here on Heart of the South a week from now. Heart of the South is produced in the studios of Prairie Grove Promotions, made possible through the support of individuals and churches through One Hope Canada, online at onehopecanada.ca. 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Let's gather around the radio 7 days from now. 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
1: I asked to be moved out of a room. I was not in hysteria, but very, very frightened. They moved me to another room, and it really didn't help. After days of torment and hearing these voices, the vulgarity, I

0: knew that it wasn't of God.
1: Stai Gute, welcome, my friends, to The Storyteller, where you'll find First Nations people from across Native North America who are following Jesus Christ without reservation. Today we'll hear part two of Gordon Thayer's story. Gordon was twice the tribal chairman of the Lakota Ray Band of Chippewa in northern Wisconsin. Join us as he continues sharing his amazing story, his journey from a life of darkness and despair to one of hope and peace.
0: Our motto in Pararescue, they call us PJs for short, because when we'd be on the flights, we'd do our jumps, they'd initial it down on a flight log as PJs. But our motto, and it still is today, is that others may live. And today I thank God that he took me through a terrible time in that war. He spared my life. And that motto he gave me in the wars that I'm facing right now, along with many of you, is that others may live. And I use that motto as we go out to reach Native people who are dying lives in a battlefield that they don't know how to fight the battle. When I became a Christian, when I accepted Jesus Christ, I was the leader of my tribe. In Lakota Ray, we call the chief the chairman. We have officer positions. I was elected chairman of my tribe, and I served in that capacity for many years. And during that time was when I despised any Christianity. I didn't want any Christian activity on our community. One of the old-time ministers that I went to her Sunday school actually was continuing to serve on the tribe. I detested her, even though I remembered her from years before. Until one day, some friends approached me from a northern reservation on Lake Superior. They said, "Gordon, we have some medicine people here, some medicine men that want to bring back the tradition, and we'd like to have them come to Lakota Ray and share this with you." And I said, "Please bring them down." They were shaman from Canada, and they came with, there's three of them that they came with these dark powers. They did have them, and they began doing ceremonial things, and I, as chairman or chief, as it might be called in the reserves in the north, opened doors for them. Had ceremony after ceremony. They were doing shaking the tent, and people were going down there to participate in the ceremonies, and night after night they were doing that. And in fact, one of the elders from my tribe came up to me and said, "Oh, you should have been there last night." He says, "Jesus came and spoke there in the tent when it was shaken. He was communicating with the spirits." And I felt bad that I wasn't there that night. Back early on, I was diagnosed with heart issues. I had a heart attack when I was 33 years old. Some of that now is attributed, as they've just determined, from the Agent Orange from Vietnam. A lot of our men who were there suffered injuries, physical injuries, lasting injuries, and one of them was the heart condition. And so I was in the hospital with under observation in the Hayward Hospital. It's a little small hospital in the town of Hayward. And I was laying in bed, and I heard these voices call out to me, "Gordon, Gordon, Gordon." I thought somebody was by the window. I got up. I had a heart monitor on. I wasn't connected to any tubing or anything, but I went to the window. Nobody was there. And then I realized the voice was right before me. And it was a voice that said, "You can be healed without being cut open." It was before the heart surgery that I had. Of course, I was elated. I was delighted that could happen. But when I called a couple of our elders up there, they did a ceremony in the hospital room. They offered tobacco to these spirits. And the spirits told me that I was doing good by offering this tobacco. To show me their power and authority, they told me things about myself that only I would know. And I realized they were

of a higher power, and I felt it was good, but only to have him turn on me when I had advice not to go down there where they were at in Green Lake on our community and on the reservation. They turned on me and they threatened to kill me. There was obscenities. I could not believe what was happening. It was very tormenting to be in that hospital room. I asked to be moved out of a room. I was not in hysteria, but very, very frightened. They moved me to another room, and it really didn't help. After days of torment and hearing these voices, the vulgarity, I knew that it wasn't of God. Early on, when this came on, before I was frightened, we had the ceremony there, and the tobacco was used to offer to these spirits. To this day, I might say before I forget here that I will not take tobacco. I will not use tobacco in a ceremony, and I publicly don't do that. If people choose to do that, that's their choice. Joshua said, a mighty warrior, and Moses, when he took the Israelites out of Egypt into the promised land, Joshua said, choose this day who you will serve, the gods on the other side of the flood, the gods of the Amorites, but for me and my house, we will serve the Lord. And so I share with you today that you have a choice. God, the creator of this universe, beautiful God, we can't get close to him with sin in our life. He's given us the will to choose which way we will go. I am asking you today, do an inventory where you're at, that you look at what God has to say in his word. And I chose to follow him after I had these terrible, terrible experiences with these spirits. And I will not offer tobacco, and I'll refuse it, politely refuse it when it comes around in a ceremony that I might be in my elected official status or my position as a leader in the community. First of all, I look at it, my God don't smoke anyway. So as I look at that, the tobacco has nothing to do with that. But that I'm not here to put people down who do. I'm saying you have a choice to make. Gordon Thayer, he had a choice to make, and I chose Christ from that experience. I feel that God had to show my stubborn nature, my rebellious nature, that there was a good God and a bad devil, and he had to show me that through this, in my leadership position, through these wicked medicine people that came. And I remember I had a friend, he was a chief of another tribe when we were on a business meeting in San Diego. And he said, Gordon, he says, you just got a hold of bad spirits, the bad ones. I told him, I says, well, you know, I said, the only spirit that I trust now is the Holy Spirit. And 1 John 4, I believe it says, test the spirits, whether they are of God or not. If they don't proclaim Jesus Christ, they're not of God. So I encourage all of you that are perhaps riding the fence and not knowing which way to go, that you test the spirits, whether they are of God. You know, the enemy, he doesn't like the blood of Jesus Christ. He can't cross that bloodline. He can't come through there. Or the name of Jesus. At the name of Jesus, the Bible says, every knee will bow, every tongue will confess. I was in that hospital when I heard those voices, and this old preacher come walking down the hall and popped into my room and looked in, the one I told you I went to her Sunday school. And she said, you're Gordon, aren't you? I said, yes, I am. And so I think she knew who I was. I was the chairman of the tribe. I'm sure she knew that. She said, I'm Dorothy. I said, yes, I know who you are. Everything all right? Everything is fine. Everything's perfectly fine. And she knew that I didn't want her there, so she turned around to leave, and the Lord had me call her back. I said, wait a minute, it's not okay. I'm being tormented by these voices and spirits. And she came back in with that invitation and said, you need to realize that this is not of God. These are spirits that are here to kill and destroy. And she said, Jesus said in John 10:10,

0: the thief, he comes to steal, kill, and destroy. And Jesus also said in that same scripture that I come to, that you might have life and have it more abundantly. I listened to her, and she was telling me how Jesus cast out these demonic spirits out of people in the Bible. And she wanted to pray with me. She asked if I wanted to accept Jesus Christ. And I did not mean it in my heart, but I said yes, more or less, to get rid of her, even though I needed the help. And I said the prayer, and these demonic spirits shot out at me and said, your prayers don't have a chance. And she said, in the name of Jesus, I command you to leave this room. Well, for a while it was stable. I won't go into the whole story, but it was several months later when I went home. The stuff was still in my home, the odors, the foul voices, literal torment. And I had also a very serious problem with alcohol back in those days from drinking constantly. I would go on drunks for 2-3 weeks at a time, even as a leader. People were at the point where they said, Gordon, we support you, but we can't support you no more with your alcohol problem. And I was driving down to Minneapolis with my brother who was driving me. He's passed away now. And I was sleeping there with my head against the window, and this voice came to me of torment. And I just was fearful. I had this rosary in my hand, even though I'm not Catholic, never was Catholic, don't know nothing about the rosary. But I held it there to hold it against this voice. And it says, it used severe vulgarity and said, get this away from me, whatever it was. It didn't mean nothing to them. And it actually screamed. And I went to our destination where I asked my brother to go after this happened, because we're going to Minneapolis, but I was under so much fear and torment in the car. The only thing I could think of was my cousin, who was a born-again Christian.
1: Perhaps you can relate to Gordon's story. Maybe you know something about the torment that he was talking about. The spirits use fear, power, and deception to keep many of our people in bondage. But it doesn't have to be that way. And for Gordon, that was all about to change. How about you? Do you need to be set free? Do you want to be at peace with your Creator? There is only one way, and that is to humble yourself, turn to God, and put your trust in His Son, the Lord Jesus Christ. Jesus Himself said, "If the Son therefore shall make you free, you shall be free indeed." My friends, there really is no other way. If you would like to know more, please visit our website, withoutreservation.com, and click on the tab, New Life. You can also write to us at The Storyteller, P.O. Box 1001, Bemidji, Minnesota, 56619. 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That's 877-766-4648. We're also on Facebook at Without Reservation. 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Thanks for listening. And remember, the greatest story took place at the cross. For the wages of sin is death, but the gift of God is eternal life through Jesus Christ our Lord. Friends, there's more to Gordon's story, so be sure to join us again next time as we listen to The Storyteller.
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3: Here are the current weather conditions as issued by Environment Canada.
4: In high level.

0: Hayes, 28. Wind from the south-southeast at 18 kilometers an hour. Gusting to 28. In Fort Vermilion, 29. Wind from the south-southeast at 5 kilometers an hour. In Garden River, 30. Wind from the west at 3 kilometers an hour. And finally, Fort Chipewyan, sunny. 26. Wind from the south-southwest at 8 kilometers an hour. This has been your local weather update here on CIM Radio.
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1: I was 10 when my mother died. My father and siblings helped raise me on the farm. They taught me the Bible. I'm Alder St. Clair. I had my own brush with death in World War II when our ship was torpedoed. I was rescued and realized God must have a purpose for me. I joined a Bible study and I repented of my sins and asked Jesus to save me. My father said my mom always prayed that I would become a preacher. Well, her prayers were answered. I went to Bible college in Chicago and worked with Pacific Garden Mission, ministering at their servicemen's center. I watched broken men become whole as they gave their lives to the Lord. I began to pray for a mate, someone who loved Jesus as much as I did, to serve beside me and share my life. I met Connie at a youth service and we fell in love. We were married in August of 1953. She was such an encouragement and support. She cared for me in sickness and in health. We suffered miscarriages and the loss of a child, but her heart was never hardened. Though we couldn't have children of our own, she came up with the idea to start a puppet ministry. In time, we were traveling, spreading the gospel with puppets in a portable stage. We reached many children in the United States and West Indies, but in 1990, Connie was stricken with breast cancer, and a year later, my beautiful bride went home to be with the Lord. Though I miss her dearly, I still have purpose to spread the gospel as long as I possibly can, to as many as I can, until the Lord calls me home to be with her and spend eternity with Jesus. If the Son therefore shall make you free, ye shall be free indeed.
0: If you would like to be free from the weight of sin by accepting Jesus Christ as Lord and Savior, call 1-888-NEED-HIM right now. Free Indeed is a production of Pacific Garden Mission, 1458 South Canal Street, Chicago, Illinois, 60607. 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
1: 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This is Building Bridges Ministry with Pastor Matt Auger, a message of reconciliation and encouragement and Christ's love. Thank you for listening. 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
2: Hey, how you doing? This is Pastor Matt Auger coming to you from Edmonton, Alberta with Building Bridges Ministry, a ministry to reconciliation between the church and the Aboriginal community, also to preaching the reconciliation between God the Father, Jesus Christ, and us human beings. This is so important. Sin and the corruption that is in our lives many times separate us from God himself, from God the Father. Jesus came to die on a cross to heal that separation, to heal that brokenness that we had between us and the Father. And that's what this ministry is trying to preach week after week here. Thank you so much for tuning in. I'd like to pray right now. Heavenly Father, I ask and I pray, Lord, even now that you would be with all these listeners out there, whoever's listening to this, or if they're driving, if they're in a house, wherever they may be. I ask and I pray that even now that you would begin to envelop them with your loving presence and with your conviction and with your comfort as well, Lord. I ask and I pray that you would be with the children out there and the young people, Lord. This is such a dangerous time we live in, especially how it's so easy for how the internet can draw us away from God.

God, and the internet itself becomes our God, which is very unhealthy. I see kids glued to Facebook, glued to the internet constantly. And while at the same time while they're doing this, their Bibles are collecting dust on the shelf. It becomes a God. It becomes something that is taking their time away from you, Father. I ask and I pray even now that you would begin to draw these young ones and these people to you, away from the idolatry of which is the internet. I ask and I pray in Jesus' name. Amen.

Yes, welcome back. It's Pastor Matt Ogier coming to you from Edmonton, Building Bridges Ministry. My colleague and I, we were doing some research here a while ago as to the Native population here in Edmonton. I was quite surprised and startled to find that there is actually over 100,000 Native people living in Edmonton right now as we speak. I think it was close to 80,000 First Nations people from who are of treaty status, some non-status, and about another 25,000 Métis and Inuit and other tribes as well. I was quite startled and quite surprised because if anybody's ever been in Edmonton, you know that there's a lot of Native people here. You can't go anywhere in the city without bumping into a First Nations person here in Edmonton. It has its drawbacks, but it also it's good in many ways because it brings all the First Nations people into one area, which is makes it easier for someone like me, who is a pastor, who is a minister, to be

able to minister to them, to be able to do outreach to them, rather than going into the different reserves, the Métis settlements, which are scattered all over the north, northern Western Canada, whether it be in northern BC, Alberta, Saskatchewan, Manitoba, or Northwest Territories. They're all coming here into the city. But with it comes all the social problems. And today I want to talk about the parable of the lost sheep, how Jesus goes out. He's talking about himself, really, Jesus, and how the shepherd goes, has 100 sheep, but one day he counts them, and he only counts 99. Then he goes out into the darkness, into the wilderness, and goes and seeks that lost sheep. And there's so many lost sheep here in the city of Edmonton, many young people who don't know Christ. And it's such a young population, too. Probably easily, I would say probably 60% of the native population here in Edmonton are under the age of 25, very young. And I need your prayers for wisdom from above, from God, to be able to minister to these young Aboriginals here in the city. It is so much needed here. We have problems. It's the same thing that they do on the reserves. We have problems with suicide. We have problems with drug addiction, murder, all these things. And we need God's intervention on behalf of the First Nations people here in Edmonton. I pray to the Lord every day that He'll give me the wisdom that I need to be able to minister to these people. I ask for your prayers as well, all of you believers out there. Yeah, I just want to read from Matthew chapter 18, verses 10 to 14. Take heed that ye despise not one of these little ones, for I say unto you that in heaven their angels do always behold the face of my Father which is in heaven. And I truly believe that he's not just talking about children, little ones, but he's talking about Christians. He's talking about believers, like you and I, believers. I'll read it again. Take heed that ye despise not one of these little ones, for I say unto you that in heaven their angels, that's our angels, do always behold the face of my Father which is in heaven. For the Son of Man is come to save that which was lost. Jesus came to save us because we were lost. I was a lost sheep. I was desperately lost out there, suicidal, drug addicted, violent. I didn't go anywhere unless I had a firearm inside my vehicle. I was a very violent individual, angry all the time, unhappy, doing drugs, sleeping around, alcohol, everything, unhappy, unhappy, unhappy. You know, the people, I used to watch everything coming out of Hollywood and coming out of even MTV, and they would tell us, well, if you do this, if you do this drug, if you wear these clothes, and if you drink this alcohol, you smoke these cigarettes, you'll be happy. It was a lie. And there's so many people out there who are lost, like I was. For the Son of Man has come to save that which was lost. How think ye, if a man has 100 sheep and one of them is gone astray, does he not leave the 99 and go into the mountains and seeks that which is gone astray? And if so be that he findeth it, verily I say unto you, he rejoices more for that sheep than for the 99 which went not astray. Even so, it is the will of your Father which is in heaven that one of these little ones should not perish. He does not want you to perish. You may have walked away from God, you out there. You may be in a very difficult position right now because you once walked with the Lord. But I also believe what he's talking about here are backsliders. The 99 sheep that were in the fold were the people in the church. The one that went astray and got lost in the wilderness is the backslider. That's you. If you backslidden from the Lord, you're not walking with him as you should. The Bible says Jesus is out there and seeking you. Through my voice, even right now, Jesus is trying to draw you back. Come home. Come home. Yeah, I know you did that. Yes, I know you did this. I know you did not walk close to me. I know. But I want you back. I want you home. You belong at home. I still love you. We'll deal with the sin situation when you come home. But I love you. And I don't want you out there because I don't want you to be lost. I love you too much to allow you to stay out in the wilderness. And that's

Jesus is telling you right now. He wants you home. He wants, and he's drawing you even now, even with the sound of my voice. Come back to Jesus even now, wherever you are, whether you're in the native community, whether you're in a town up north, whether you're driving. Some of you are listening who are in jail listening to this. If you once knew God and fell away, well, today the Lord is calling you back home. Make a commitment today.

Welcome back. We're talking about the parable of the lost sheep. And like I said, many of you out there are lost right now. You've walked away from God. Some of you don't know the Lord and never knew him in the past. You've heard about Jesus through the Christmas story, Christmas time, Easter, and you've heard, but you've never really stepped forward to give your life over to Jesus. You know it's the right thing to do. You know deep in your heart that, you know, yeah, this, I really should be doing this, but I don't know if I want to do it now. Well, today's the day. I mean, we don't know if we have tomorrow or not. I don't know if I'm going to be around tomorrow. I could step off the curb here in Edmonton where the traffic here is terrible, bumper to bumper traffic. I could step off the curb and be hit by a 10-ton truck tomorrow. I don't know. So as a result, I try to keep close to the Lord all the time and say, Lord, forgive me for my sins today, Lord. Help me to walk close to you and help me to be a blessing to other people. I pray that every day because we don't know if we have tomorrow. You don't know if you have tomorrow. And you really have nothing to lose. If you give your life over to Jesus right now, you have nothing to lose. The only thing you could lose, basically, is the heaviness and the oppression that you feel most days. And I know you have trouble sleeping at nights, most of you. You have, when you are awake, you feel miserable and you feel sad, even at work. So in after work, you go and figure, well, maybe if I do some drugs and alcohol, I'll feel better. And it sort of works a little for a little bit, but then when it wears off, you feel worse. And then you're looking for more drugs or alcohol because you feel worse now than you did before. But God is good. And the Lord wants you to come back to him. This is a time of reconciliation for you. This is a time where Jesus is drawing you. Even the Holy Spirit is drawing you. The Holy Spirit came to do three things in this world. He came, number one, to convict the world of sin. Jesus also called him the Comforter. He also came to empower us. We become Christians so we can help other people. And this is so important that we come to him even now because it's... Like I said, we don't know how long we have. And Isaiah said, though your sins be as scarlet, they shall be as white as snow. Though they be red like crimson, they shall be white. Come, let us reason together. God is saying to his people. And God is saying even to you, even now. He's saying, yes, you may have sin in your life. And it may be a terrible blot on your life right now, the sin. And it does not look good. And you feel shame for the sin. But God is saying, well, I know you feel ashamed, but I'm willing to forgive that, and I'm willing to give you a brand new start. This is basically what it's about, the parable of the lost sheep. It's how Jesus picks up the sheep, and that's you, puts it on his shoulders and carries it back, rejoicing. He knows that that sheep has gone astray. He knows that that sheep didn't hear, refused to acknowledge his voice and wandered off and got lost and almost died, and that's you. You wandered off and almost died. But Jesus wants to pick you up right now and carry you back to the fold, rejoicing, laughing. I found my sheep. I found my sheep. The Lord is crying over you. And this is a time of reconciliation. Come back even now to Christ. I met a family a while ago here. They were from up north. For a while, they were believers. And what happened was their son got a disease, an incurable disease, a leukemia, actually. The boy was so sick. He ended up in the Cross Cancer Clinic down in Calgary. Spent a couple of years down there, dying, this young man. Well, the parents got on their knees and they began praying and seeking the face of God. And they asked their friends and they asked the church to come and pray with them, which the church was more than happy to do. Well, the boy eventually did get healing. He's healthy now. He's a young man and he's walking around. But now that the danger has passed, believe it or not, that family no longer wants to go to church. They no longer want to read their Bible. They no longer want to pray. And I was absolutely floored when I heard this. It's just incredible.

the danger has passed. So now it's, well, the danger is gone, so we don't need God anymore. Well, wrong, no. Because that boy is still in danger. Because that boy could still, like I said, they're living in the city. He could step off the curb and be hit by a truck. And where would the family be then?

Welcome back. We're talking about the parable of the lost sheep. Once you come to Christ, it's something you need to do on a daily basis. Say, I renew my life. I give my life over to you daily. I have to do that myself. It's something you will have to do. I know another young man. His girlfriend had left him. And she had run off. They had a couple of kids. Well, this young man came over to a church I was in. He was crying and weeping. No, pray for me, pray for me. My girlfriend left me. I don't know what to do. And he was living common law with her. He wasn't a Christian. He was living common law with this woman. Please pray for me, pray for me. Well, they prayed for him. The elders laid hands on him. Well, this young man was sitting there weeping, weeping, weeping. The elders laid hands on him, prayed for him. They felt sorry for him. They gave him a Bible and everything else.

0: And they said, "Well, we believe that your lady will come back, and she'll come back to you very soon." "Thank you, thank you." You know, he walks away. Sure enough, about a week later, his girlfriend comes back with the kids. What does that young man do? He comes back to the church. He gives us back the Bible, and he walks away from God again. Never come back to this day. And I'm shaking my head again and thinking, okay, your girlfriend, this woman, is your God. Jesus, God the Father, is not your God. You have allowed this woman to be your God because you were so worried about losing her that it was more important to you than the Bible and more important to you than your relationship with God. And I'm thinking, wow, and now you're walking in dangerous territory because you have committed yourself to God. Now you walked away. We hear about these things all the time. But God is also willing to forgive us. This is something that people forget. In John 3:17, he says, "For God sent not his Son into the world to condemn the world." In other words, he didn't come here to condemn you. He came here to save you. This is so important. We don't know how long we have. And as you know, if you look outside, global warming and everything else, war and pestilence, we don't have much time. I just want to read something to you from 1 John. "This is the message which we have heard of him and declare unto you, that God is light, and in him is no darkness at all. If we say that we have fellowship with him and walk in darkness, we lie and do not the truth. But if we walk in the light as he is in the light, we have fellowship one with another. And the blood of Jesus Christ, his Son, cleanses us from all sin. If we say that we have no sin," if you're walking around telling people, "Oh, I have no sin, you know, I'm okay, you know." And meanwhile, you're smoking dope and you're fooling around with your brother's girlfriend. "If we say that we have no sin, we deceive ourselves and the truth is not in us. But," this is what John says in 1 John chapter 1, verse 9. "If we confess our sins, he is faithful and just to forgive us our sins and to cleanse us from all unrighteousness. If we say that we have not sinned, we make him a liar, and his word is not in us." Verse 1 of chapter 2. "My little children, these things write I unto you, that ye sin not. And if any man sin, we have an advocate with the Father, Jesus Christ the righteous." Jesus is standing there. And if you're willing to come clean with the Lord and say, "Lord, I really messed up. I really did this. I did that. I had no right in treating my neighbor like that. I had no right in sinning the way I did. I had no right in doing what I did and living a lifestyle of drug addiction and everything else. I had no right in doing that. Please forgive me. I repent. I don't want to do these things anymore. Help me to stay away from that sin." When you start praying like that, God listens. God listens, and he will draw near to you. And things will begin to change in your life. Watch. Maybe not overnight, but they will. And people will notice a change in you as well. For the good, for the better. Your family, your children, everybody. I just want to pray for you before you go. Heavenly Father, I ask and I pray for these individuals, Lord, who are out there. And whatever they may be going through, whatever lostness they may be in, whether it's alcoholism, drug abuse, any other kind of addiction, gambling, I ask and I pray even now that you begin to cleanse them from these sins. Just pray this with me out there. Heavenly Father, I come to you in Jesus' name. Forgive me for my sins. I really messed up my life. I got no place to go. But I come to the foot of the cross even now, and I ask you, Heavenly Father, in the name of Jesus, if you would, please take me. Cleanse me from these unrighteous deeds and help me to be the man or woman that you want me to be. In Jesus' name I ask and I pray this. Amen. Bless you, everybody, and talk to you next week.
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1: This is Pastor Matt Ogier coming to you from Edmonton, Alberta with Building Bridges Ministries. Today, I just want to talk a bit about fear and anxiety. Believe it or not, this is quite a common problem among First Nations people. Almost every community I've been with, there's been not only non-believers, but believers as well who've struggled with fear and anxiety. And I think one of the greatest weapons that the enemy uses is fear and anxiety. A lot of people who never had this problem before they got saved struggle with it after they get saved. But they know that they're hanging on to something real and good, namely Jesus Christ and his teachings, and they know that they can overcome it. I know I did. I came out of the situation myself. When I got saved, I struggled with fear and anxiety for many, many years. But the Lord finally broke it, literally broke its back. I mean, obliterated it, blew it up. That's something that could have never happened to me if I had remained in the world. Let us pray. Heavenly Father, I ask and I pray today that you will help this individual and these individuals who are struggling with fear and anxiety, whether they're Christians or non-Christians, whatever it may be. I know in the Native communities, many people struggle with fear and anxiety. Some are into Native spirituality and they struggle really deeply with fear and anxiety. They jump at every noise in the dark and they're fearful. They're fearful of the spirits. And Christians know that we have power over the enemy, but a lot of these people don't. Help them understand and watch over them and keep them, Lord, until they come to a saving knowledge of you. Watch over everybody today. In Jesus' name, I ask and I pray. Amen.

even the apostles went through a time of fear and anxiety, disciples of Jesus. And here we read about it in Matthew chapter 8, starting at verse 23. Jesus got into a boat, and his disciples went with him. Suddenly, a fierce storm hit the lake, and the boat was in danger of sinking. But Jesus was asleep. Many of you people, whether you're in Gift Lake or Atigameg or Wabasca or Calling Lake, any of the big lakes, Slave Lake, you know when a storm hits, it's pretty bad. And you don't want to be out in the lake in the middle of a storm. But unfortunately, these poor apostles, they were stuck here in the middle of a storm, a thunderstorm, lightning, big waves. I mean, they must have been scared. But the Lord was asleep in the middle of the storm. And that's what the Lord Jesus wants to do for us. He wants to give us such a wonderful peace from the Father that we can sleep in the middle of a storm. The disciples went to him and woke him up. "Save us, O Lord," they said. "We're about to die." And that's when Jesus got up. "Why are you so frightened?" Jesus answered. "How little faith you have." Then he got up, ordered the winds and the waves to stop. And there was a great calm. Everyone was amazed. "What kind of man is this?" they said. "Even the winds and waves obey him." And eventually, as you grow in Christ, as you grow in the Lord, as you grow in him, you will be able to do this. You will be able to stop the waves and the fear and anxiety that envelop people many times. You'll be able to say, "Look, this is not from God. This fear and anxiety is not from God. I will rebuke it on your behalf. I will bind it and I will cast it into the pit." And many people have been freed from fear and anxiety in this way. Some have had to go through Christian counseling. You know, there are Christian counselors out there who can help you through this, pastors, what have you. Also, a good friend of mine, he's a medical doctor, and he said, God can use medication. A lot of you may not believe this, but God can use medication. I mean, every good gift comes from above, amen? And God can use medication many times to prevent or to alleviate or to completely eliminate any type of fear and anxiety or anything else you may be going through. And I think a lot of my fear and anxiety was rooted in depression because I had gone through a lot of abuse as a child, a lot of neglect, and that fear and anxiety began to manifest itself after I got saved. But God is good, and he delivered me from it. And God can deliver you. God can set you free today. If not today, he will deliver you in the future.

Today we're talking about fear and anxiety. I remember when I was just a young person, I had come out of a world of, like many of you, I had come out of drinking, drugs, the rock and roll, the whole thing. And many of you today, you're into many different types of alternative lifestyles, and some of you into drugs, and some of you are into different things, but God can deliver you from those things, especially if they're not making you happy anymore and they're causing you torment. And that lifestyle I was living, because I had come from abuse, I had grown up in a foster home, and I went through a terrible abuse and terrible neglect when I was in a foster home. And when I came out of there, I just jumped headfirst into the world. I got into the drugs, I got into the drinking, I got into the sleeping around and everything else. And I got to a point, I hit a brick wall after a few years. As a young person, I was blessed enough to hit a brick wall at a very young age, and God showed me this is no life. And I began telling other young people, look, Hollywood, the entertainment industry, the videos you watch, it's all a lie. They tell us that if we do drugs, if we drink, if we party, if we sleep around, all these things, it will make us happy. Well, it's a lie. It did not make me happy, and it's not making you happy. I know I can look in your eyes, and a lot of you people are miserable. And I led many young people to the Lord through this way. But with it, too, as I came out of the world, I was attacked by fear and anxiety. The enemy started using fear and anxiety. But the more he threw fear and anxiety to me, the deeper I got into the Word. I would pour through the Scriptures. I would pour through the Word of God. And I remember even reading one of these. This is from 2 Corinthians chapter 4, starting at verse 16. Therefore, we do not lose heart, though outwardly we are wasting away. Yet inwardly we are being renewed day by day. For our light and momentary troubles are achieving for us an eternal glory that far outweighs them all. So we fix our eyes not on what is seen, but what is unseen. For what is seen is temporary, but what is unseen is eternal. Amen. Another thing I did, I began to pray. I started ministering in my own village as a young person. And I began ministering, encouraging other people. So there were some days I battled really strong with fear and anxiety, but I just hung on to the Word. I dug deeper in the Word. And I think I literally made life for the devil a living hell for him. Because the more pressure he put upon me, the deeper I got into the Word, the

Well, that made life a living hell for the devil because people started getting saved. And the people who weren't getting saved, years later, they came to the Lord. Those very same people I would spend 2 or 3 hours a day in prayer. I'm talking about 7 days a week. 365 days a year, I was praying. And on some Saturdays, on my days off, and Sundays, I would spend as much as 6, 7, 8 hours a day in prayer. And I look forward to these times because I was in the presence of God. I was walking around with His presence on me. And people started to notice it. And you know what happened? It started to affect my community. The devil was trying to attack me with fear and anxiety, but I was pounding heaven with my prayers and with reading the Word. People, even though many of them did not get saved right away, people started coming out of drinking. They started coming out of drugs. They started coming out of that lifestyle. And the violence went down to almost zero in Calling Lake. And Calling Lake became a quiet, peaceful place to live during that time because I was pounding heaven. But let me continue here. 1 Corinthians chapter 5. Be joyful always. Pray continually or pray without ceasing. Give thanks in all circumstances, for this is God's will for you in Christ Jesus. Do not put out the Spirit's fire. Do not treat prophecies with contempt. Test everything. Hold on to the good. Avoid every kind of evil. May God Himself, the God of peace, sanctify you through and through. May your whole spirit, soul, and body be kept blameless by the coming of our Lord Jesus Christ, the one who calls you as faithful and who will do it. This is the lifestyle I was living now. Completely different from the lifestyle I had been living before. Another thing too, at this particular time, Ephesians chapter 6, by seeking the face of God. And I got to the point where I began literally in Ephesians chapter 6, starting at verse 10, the armor of God. Finally, be strong in the Lord and in His mighty power. And that's what I was doing. I was standing strong in the Lord. Put on the full armor of God so that you may stand against the devil's schemes. For our struggle is not against flesh and blood, but against the rulers, against the authority, against the powers of this dark world, and against the spiritual forces of evil in the heavenly realms. Right here, this is where the answer is. Many times there are these dark forces over different communities, whichever community, native community, or town or city you may be in, there's probably a dark force or principality is trying to control that area. And we see that in the Middle East, in Iraq, in Iran, and in Afghanistan. Back in the book of Daniel, Daniel was praying and fasting at that time, trying to reach God, asking for God for an answer. And the angel that was going to bring back the answer and speak to Daniel had to fight a principality, a demon that was over that area called the Prince of Persia. The Prince of Persia, the demon, was fighting the angel. And after 21 days, the angel finally got through because Michael helped the angel and he was able to give the answer to the prophet Daniel. But here it was, this Prince of Persia. Did you know that the Prince of Persia is still there today? You know, the American army, the Russian army, everybody has sent armies over there trying to bring peace, trying to bring stability to that area. And every army has been pushed out. You know why? Because of this principality, because of this demon. This Prince of Persia is still there, trying to resist any country that's trying to bring peace there. They're resisting. And the Bible says, for we wrestle not against flesh and blood. You can't fight this Prince of Persia with weapons. You know, America has the most advanced weapons in the world, and they cannot bring down this Prince of Persia. They can't, because it's spiritual. For we struggle not against flesh and blood, but against the rulers, against the authorities, against the powers of this dark world, and against the spiritual forces of evil in the heavenly realms. Therefore, put on the full armor of God, so that when the day of evil comes, you may be able to stand your ground, and after you have done everything to stand, stand firm therefore, then, with the belt of truth buckled around your waist, with the breastplate of righteousness in place, and your feet with the readiness that comes from the gospel of peace. In addition to all, take up the shield of faith, which you can use to extinguish all the flaming arrows of the evil one. Take the helmet of salvation and the sword of the Spirit, which is the word of God, and pray in the Spirit on all occasions, with all kinds of prayers and requests. And with this in mind, be alert and always keep on praying for all the saints. You need to pray for your fellow believers, wherever they are, in your community and elsewhere.
Pray also for me.

that wherever I open my mouth, words may be given to me so that I will fearlessly make known the mystery of the gospel. Amen. And you must pray for your pastors as well, so that they may be able to be bold and be able to give out the mysteries of the gospel. Give comfort, and the people will get saved.

There's a battle going on. We Christians know that. For the minds and the souls and the very lives of our precious First Nations people, there's always been a battle. And we need to be able to stand on guard, especially in our native communities. I just want to read something to you here. Young men, in the same way, be submissive to those who are older. All of you, clothe yourselves with humility toward one another, because God opposes the proud, but gives grace to the humble. Humble yourselves, therefore, under God's mighty hand, that he may lift you up in due time. Cast your anxiety on him, because he cares for you.

0: need to cast any anxiety or any fearfulness we may have. We need to cast it on the Lord. And he'll take it from us. 1 Peter chapter 5, many of you know this. Verse 7, cast all your anxiety on him because he cares for you. Be self-controlled and alert. Your enemy, the devil, prowls around like a roaring lion, looking for someone to devour. Resist him, standing firm in the faith, because you know that your brothers throughout the world are undergoing the same kind of sufferings. And this is something that I learned to do. I learned to resist the devil, and I resisted him on a daily basis. There were times I struggled. There were times I stumbled. There were times I fell on my face, I'll tell you. I'll tell you the truth, I fell on my face. I sinned. I fell on my face. But every time I felt the wonderful Holy Spirit in my heart urging me, repent, repent, repent. I could feel this wonderful gentleness in my heart, in my spirit. I knew that the Holy Spirit was leading me back to the throne of grace. And that gentle nudge that you feel in your heart right now, that's the Holy Spirit. He's nudging you. He's trying to lead you to the throne of grace, to stand before the cross and say, Lord Jesus, forgive me. I believe in you. Please forgive me. Help me start over again. And he will. And he will. I like what it says in Matthew chapter 11, verse 28. Come to me, all of you who are tired of carrying your heavy loads, and I will give you rest. Take my yoke and put it on you, and learn from me, because I am gentle and humble in spirit, and you will find rest. For the yoke I will give you is easy, and the load I will put on you is light. Amen. The Lord wants to give you his yoke. The Lord wants to take away the heavy load that's on your back, the heavy load of sin, the heavy load of fear and anxiety, that whatever heavy load you may be carrying today, sin, it could be anything. The Lord wants to take it away. Let's pray right now. Heavenly Father, I ask and I pray, lift up this person right now. Lift up their burdens, whatever they may be. Take their sin away, whatever burdens they're carrying. And may they pray this prayer. Pray with me this prayer right now. Heavenly Father, in Jesus' name I come to you. Take this burden off my back. I'm fearful. I'm anxious. I have a lot of worries in my life. Well, I don't want to carry them anymore. I'm going to take this load. It's just like a big bag on my back, and I've been carrying it around, and I don't need to carry it around anymore. What I'm going to do, I'm going to put this at the foot of the cross, and I'm going to leave it there. The Bible says that cast my anxiety upon you. Well, I'm casting my anxiety on you at the foot of your cross. I know you'll take it. Take it from me in Jesus' name. I rebuke it and I resist it now. It's there. I will not take it up again. Heavenly Father, I ask and I pray that you would give me your yoke, the yoke of Jesus, because it's easy and it's light. I ask and I pray, take your yoke upon you. And I want to learn of you. And I want to learn about you. And I want your mind to be in me, so I may be able to stop storms. I may be able to bless others and help others come out of darkness. I cast my care upon you even now. And forgive me for my sins. I accept you now, Lord Jesus, into my life. I believe that you died for me, that you rose from the dead, and that I am yours now. In Jesus' name, amen. Have you said that prayer? God has heard you. And God will listen to you. Amen. And the Bible says, whoever comes to me, I will in no wise cast out. In other words, he's not going to kick you out. The moment you walk through the door, you know how it is with some places. You may walk into someone who doesn't like you, and as soon as you walk through the door, it's like, get out of here. But the Bible says Jesus, God the Father, will not do that. As they see you walking into their door, Jesus will jump up. The Father will jump up and wrap their arms around you. Welcome, welcome, welcome. You're welcome here. We're going to take away all that garbage has been bugging you all these years. We're going to take it off you, and we're going to give you something good. And that's the Holy Spirit. Bless you all. If you would like to get a hold of me, you can contact me at email m.auger.bbridges@gmail.com. Bless you.
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2: Okay, I'd like to welcome you to Session 5 of the Discerning God's Will in Managing Money workshop series. This one is focused on biblical guidelines to discerning God's will. As Christians, we need to discern God's specific will in managing the money that He's entrusted to us. God's specific will is unequivocally the best option. In Isaiah 48:17, it says, "I am the Lord your God who teaches you what is best for you and who directs you in the way you should go." I've developed, and come up with, from reading Scripture thoroughly, 20 biblical guidelines that should be used in discerning God's will in making financial decisions or any important decision as far as that goes. This applies to a lot more than just finances, but these are just biblical guidelines in discerning exactly what God wants you to do when you got several options within the biblical financial principles. And of course, in the first session and other sessions, other workshops, I've taught what the biblical financial principles are. This is now taking it a step further to help you understand exactly what God wants you to do when there's several options within the biblical financial principles. Okay, number one, acknowledge that you're a steward of God's resources. Don't ever lose sight of that. Haggai 2:8 says, "The silver is mine and the gold is mine, declares the Lord Almighty." Number two, understand that you're accountable to God. Romans 14:12 says, "So then each of us will give account of himself to God." Number three, pray and ask God for His wisdom, James 1:5, and His specific direction, which God has promised in Psalms 32:8, where He said, "I will instruct you and teach you in the way you should go. I will counsel you and watch over you." Number four, regularly study God's Word on finances. We know that God's Word is powerful and it's truth, and you need to get into God's Word on finances so you're not deceived by the world and the enemy. Number five, confess and repent from any known sin. 1 John 1:9 says, "If we confess our sins, God is faithful and He will forgive us our sins and purify us from all unrighteousness." Number six, be still before the Lord. Pray and listen to God. Psalms 46:10 says, "Be still before the Lord and wait patiently for Him." That's what we need to do, is be still before God. And after you pray, listen to God and listen to what He says. He can speak to your heart. He can speak to your mind through the Holy Spirit. He can speak to you through His Word. He can speak to you in many different ways. Number seven, obtain counsel from a Christian who understands God's Word on finances. Lots of Scriptures admonish us to get biblical counsel. Number eight, develop and consistently maintain a close personal relationship with the Lord. By having a close relationship, you'll be able to recognize God's voice when He speaks to you through His Word or through His Spirit. He may speak to you audibly. He normally doesn't, because we have God's Word today, but He can. He spoke to Elijah. He spoke to Moses in Scripture audibly. But more often than not, God will speak through His Word, the Bible, or through His Spirit. He can speak to our heart and speak to our mind. Number nine, ask God to provide His direction through circumstances. Remember Judges chapter 6, where God directed Gideon by way of the fleece? And God can direct us by opening and closing doors. So if you do encounter a closed door, it may be the Lord redirecting you. It may not necessarily mean that you've done anything wrong. Number 10, be careful of external pressure. Be sure to please God rather than men, and especially in the estate planning area. Remember that the assets that you've been entrusted with belong to God. They don't belong to you. They don't belong to your kids. They actually belong to the Lord. So you need to be careful of external pressure, and don't respond and start doing things because of external pressure. You need to do, we're here to serve the Lord, not anyone else. So number 11, God can speak to our hearts and our minds through His Word, through His Spirit. Number 12, focus your heart and mind. You need to be focused on God. It says in Colossians chapter 3, "Since then you've been raised with Christ. Set your hearts on things above, where Christ is seated at the right hand of God. Set your minds on things above, not on earthly things." We need to have an eternal perspective, as opposed to a temporal one. Number 13, allow God through His Holy Spirit to direct you. So many scriptures talk about God directing us through His Holy Spirit. And if you've accepted Christ as Savior,

Lord, the Holy Spirit lives in you, and God can direct you through His Spirit. God can direct by way of visions, dreams, or audibly. Number 15, be willing to do God's will and not your own will. In Luke 22:42, Christ said, not my will, but yours be done. We need to have the same perspective. If you really want to discern what God wants you to do, you need to have that same perspective. The next one, number 16, develop a spending plan or budget before proceeding. In Luke 14, Christ admonished us to plan ahead. That's a parable of the tower. He admonished us to plan ahead. And the most practical way to do that is to develop and implement a budget. Number 17, look for consistent direction from more than one source, from Scripture, from counsel, from prayer, through prayer. God can direct in more than one way. Number 18, be patient and wait for God's timing. Psalms 37:7 says, rest in the Lord and wait patiently for Him. And number 19, sometimes wait until God provides the cash. If you look at Deuteronomy chapter 28, God promised the people of Israel, if they fully obeyed Him, that they would be lenders and not borrowers, that they wouldn't have to borrow money. He would provide the money that they needed in order to buy stuff. And number 20, which I think is a very important one, is before you make any major financial decision or other decision, do you sense God's peace or lack thereof with respect to the proposed financial decision? Jesus said, peace I leave with you, my peace I give you. I do not give as the world gives. Do not let your hearts be troubled and do not be afraid. John 14:27. So if you don't have God's peace about a proposed decision, then I'd encourage you to hold off. Rest in the Lord and wait patiently for Him, Psalms 37:7. And we just wait for God to direct you, because remember, when we pray and ask God for direction on something, the answer may be yes, go ahead. It may be no, or it may just be wait. God could be asking us to wait upon Him. So here's the first case study regarding available financing. A Christian couple, Steve and Samantha, and by the way, as usual, these names are selected at random. Steve and Samantha are married and considering the purchase of a house. They pray and ask God to provide them with a really nice house. They've seen one they like, but it costs $700,000. Since they both are working full-time and have good jobs and interest rates are very low right now, the bank approves them on a $600,000 mortgage. Steve and Samantha have no savings, but rather a significant amount of accumulated debt from university. So they ask their respective parents to lend them that $100,000 in total. Steve and Samantha have not prepared a budget, and they have never lived on a budget, but typically live paycheck to paycheck, give very little to God's work, and have very limited knowledge of what the Bible says on finances. However, they're now praising the Lord because they believe that God has opened the door for them to buy their nice home, because the bank has approved them on a $600,000 mortgage, and their parents are willing to lend them $100,000, so they feel that they should step out in faith and purchase this house. So what do you think? Do you think God is opening the door for Steve and Samantha to borrow in total, I guess, $700,000, $600,000 from the bank, $100,000 from their parents, and buy this home? What do you think? Do you think that's the Lord opening the door? Or do you think there could be something else going on there? And provide a reference to Scripture if you can. So think about that for a few minutes. And here's my suggested solution. I don't believe that God's opening the door for them to purchase this house. And here's some of the reasons. God warns of the dangers of debt and discourages debt, and they're going to be borrowing 100%, which doesn't make sense. Proverbs 22:7, God says you may become a servant to the lender. And the emphasis in Scripture is to save for future needs. Proverbs 21:20 says the wise man saves for the future, but the foolish man spends whatever he gets. The emphasis in Scripture is to save for future needs. And this couple has not saved a reasonable down payment even. And they're in the bad habit of borrowing and buying and accumulating debt. My humble opinion, I think most people should save at least 20% for their house. In Canada, you avoid the CMHC charge. And it gives you a bit of a cushion in case the real estate market takes a correction. So that's just a rule of thumb. It's not cast in stone. You should obviously save as much as you can and take on as little mortgage as you can, because God discourages debt. But saving 20% would be something reasonable. Number four, Christ promised to meet our needs, but not necessarily our wants and desires. In Matthew 6, 31-33, spending $700,000 on a home, even in the Toronto area where I happen to live here, is really beyond a basic need and clearly a want and desire. So they need to back that off and perhaps buy a condo or something at $400,000 or whatever. They currently give very little to God's work, and with the big mortgage, they will likely give even less. I've learned from experience, as people accumulate debt, as the debt goes up, the giving goes down. Why? Because when it comes to the end of the month, they only have so much money in their bank account, and they got a big mortgage payment, maybe bigger than it should be. They got one or two car loan payments. They got student loans to pay off. What happens? God gets the leftovers, which is usually pretty small. So
The debt goes up,

the giving goes down. And this couple has a history of borrowing and buying and spending. Number six, they have not followed God's admonition in the parable of the tower, Luke chapter 14, which would necessitate the preparation of a budget or a spending plan to see if they can even afford this new house. Have they factored in not only the mortgage payments, but also utilities, property taxes, insurance, repairs and maintenance? Have they factored that all in and determined if they can afford it? Lots of people just go and borrow as much as the bank will lend to them, and they don't do their own personal budget. And you need to do your own personal budget or a family budget if you're married to determine what you can really realistically afford. Number seven, they did not pray to discern God's wisdom and God's specific direction. They didn't seek the Lord for any wisdom and direction. They just moved ahead and tried to buy the house and borrow the money. They did not develop a close relationship with the Lord in order to discern God's specific will as opposed to their own will. I mean, there's no indication in this case study that they've actually said, "Hey, Lord, not my will, but yours be done." They haven't done that. Number nine, they have outstanding debts from the university education. Romans 13:8 says, "Let no debt remain outstanding," which indicates they've probably been poor money managers. So taking on a large mortgage could actually be disastrous. They could end up in some real serious trouble. And in Luke chapter 16, Christ said, "If you're not faithful with a small amount, you're not going to be faithful with a large amount." And again, Romans 13:8 says, "Let no debt remain outstanding." The couple need to learn how to pay down debt. They haven't learned that. And so I would actually suggest the first thing they do is pay down their debt that they accumulated from university and save a decent down payment before they take on a big mortgage in buying the house. And number 11, if borrowing a lot of money and buying an expensive house is stepping out in faith as they believe it is, then non-Christians are doing that all the time. It doesn't take faith to go and borrow money and buy something. Non-believers are doing that all the time in our world. That doesn't take faith. It takes a lot more faith to trust God and wait upon the Lord to provide you with the cash to buy something, or at least with a decent down payment if you're going to buy a house. I realize most couples and individuals are going to have to borrow when they buy a house, but at least let's get a decent down payment and have that be your hard-earned save money. And if an individual or a couple have demonstrated that they can budget, that they can save money, then the odds are they're decent money managers, and they're going to be in much better shape to take on a mortgage and the responsibility of a house. And as I mentioned, they're definitely not stepping out in faith for another reason, because they're violating a number of biblical financial principles, and they haven't developed a close relationship with the Lord and discerned exactly what God wanted them to do. There's no indication they've done that at all. They've just really discerned what they want to do, and there's a big difference. So here's something to think about. What could be happening from a spiritual perspective with respect to Steve and Samantha's decision to borrow a lot of money to buy their dream home? What could be happening in the spiritual realm, you think? Think about that for a minute. Here's my suggested solution. I think the availability of credit is not likely God opening the door, but rather Satan tempting them to get into a lot of debt. Excessive debt causes anxiety, stress between husband and wife, and it often destroys the marriage relationship. So the availability of credit may not be from the Lord at all. The desire to have this home may reflect their own selfishness or covetousness or perhaps even pride or just a materialistic mindset. And these worldly attitudes are all contrary to Scripture. Well, remember, we are individually accountable to God, not to someone else. Romans 14:12 says, "So then each of us will give account of himself to God." And 1 Thessalonians 2:4 says, "We are not trying to please men, but God," and that should be our focus. And so that's something to think about. If you ever experience external pressure from someone to make a particular decision, I would encourage you to back off. It could even be a salesperson. It could be one of your kids. It could be your spouse. It could be someone very close to you. Back off. Take some time and pray about it and discern what God wants you to do. Don't just go ahead with it. So here's some additional biblical steps to discern God's will. First of all, confess and repent of any sin. In Isaiah chapter 59, it says, "Surely the arm of the Lord is not too short to save, nor his ear too dull to hear. But your iniquities have separated you from your God. Your sins have hidden his face from you so that you will not hear." So clearly, if we have major sin in our life, God's not going to listen to us. Sin acts like a roadblock to discerning God's will. So be sure to ask God to reveal any sin in your life and then confess it and repent of it. And in order to reveal any sin in your life, pray this prayer, Psalms 139, 23 and 24, which says, "Search me, O God, and know my heart. Test me and know my anxious thoughts. See if there is any offensive way in me, and lead me in the way everlasting." If you pray that sincerely, God, I know God will speak to you and reveal to you any significant sin that's in your life. God can speak to our hearts and minds as we try

to discern his will. Psalms 37:4 says, delight yourself in the Lord and he will give you the desires of your heart. One thing that's this scripture I find is often misquoted. People say, well, I'm following Psalms 37:4. I'm asking God to give me the desires of my heart, but there's a prerequisite. It says, delight yourself in the Lord. That means develop an intimate relationship with the Lord so that it is God through his spirit and not your flesh that puts the desires in your heart. That's what you want to do, is develop that close relationship. So the desires of your heart are towards the Lord and not your own selfish desires. It's interesting, in Matthew chapter 16, Simon Peter testified that Jesus was the Christ, the Son of the living God, and Jesus explained to Peter, flesh and blood did not reveal this to you, but my Father is who in heaven. So Peter probably thought this revelation was his own thought, but it wasn't. God revealed it to him. It came from the Lord. And if we focus on God, he will give us the desires of our heart. And then you'll start thinking and managing money in a godly fashion as opposed to a worldly fashion. And God can speak to our heart and mind, and that can impact our thoughts and our emotions. But be careful, our thoughts and emotions can be influenced by our flesh, the world, and Satan. That's evidenced many places in Scripture. And keep this in mind. Again, understanding the biblical principles is so important in any area of life, including finances, because God will never direct us in a manner that's contrary to his financial principles. He's never going to do that. If you think you can fly by the seat of your pants, for example, never save for anything, never budget, and just live paycheck to paycheck, I can tell you based on the authority of God's word, that's not God's way. In the parable of the tower, Christ admonishes us to plan ahead. Proverbs 21:20 says, the wise man saves for the future, but the foolish man spends whatever he gets. So you need to make sure that whatever you're discerning or thinking is God's will, that it's consistent with his word. And don't be like most Christians who make financial decisions and then later pray and ask God to bless their decisions. Rather, pray and discern God's specific will before you make any major financial decision. One way to do this is to focus your heart and mind on God. In Colossians 3, Paul says, since then you have been raised with Christ, set your hearts on things above where Christ is seated at the right hand of God. Set your minds on things above, not on earthly things. And as you pray, seek God's specific direction. Be sure to focus on God, his word, and things of eternal value as opposed to the temporal. When you do that, God will direct you. Also, when you do that and you focus on things of eternal value, money and material things, which are temporary, will become a whole lot less important to you. And you'll learn the godly perspective or godly attitude of contentment. Remember, Paul said, godliness with contentment is great gain. For we brought nothing into this world, we shall take nothing out of it. But if we have food and clothing, we will be content with that. And if you do that, that'll be honoring to the Lord. So in other words, I'm saying big picture, make the paradigm shift from focusing on the temporal to focusing on the eternal. This is a major shift. Jesus said in Matthew 6, do not store up for yourselves treasures on earth where moth and rust destroy and where thieves break in and steal, but store up for yourselves treasures in heaven where moth and rust do not destroy and where thieves do not break in and steal. And it goes on and says, for where your treasure is, there your heart will be also. Now, think about that for a minute. What would be a treasure in heaven? And what would be a treasure of earth? A treasure on earth. Think about that. Here's my view on it. A treasure in heaven is something we will treasure when we get to heaven, such as the salvation of people and eternal rewards of that God promises to his children who have obeyed him. Scripture is clear on that, that as we, at the Bema, that we're going to be judged as Christians. And how, if you know the Lord Jesus Christ as Savior, you're going to spend eternity in heaven, but receiving rewards or lack of rewards will be judged at the Bema, 2 Corinthians chapter 5, verse 10. And it's going to depend upon what did you do with what God entrusted to you. 1 Corinthians 4:2 says, now it is required that those who have been given a trust must prove faithful. So faithfulness to God is the key. So treasure in heaven is something we're going to treasure when we get to heaven. Salvation of people is a key one. A treasure on earth is essentially money and material things which we'll often treasure while we're here on earth, but they have no long-term eternal benefits. In addition, allow God through his Spirit to direct you. God has promised to guide us through his Holy Spirit. Jesus said, but when he, the Spirit of truth, comes, he will guide you into all truth, John 16:13. God, through his Spirit, can guide us into truth, can guide us as to where God wants us to be. Jesus said, if you love me, you will obey what I command, and I will ask the Father, and he will give you another counselor to be with you forever, the Spirit of truth, for he lives in you and will be with you. So again, as we pray and ask God to direct us through his Holy Spirit, he will direct us. He will guide and direct us. There's huge benefits to living in accordance with God's specific will for our lives. If you do so, you're going to be blessed by the Lord and you're going to receive God's best
and you will experience God's peace that surpasses all understanding.

understanding, as Paul talked about in Philippians chapter 4. You're going to, if you're not experiencing God's peace in your finances, you're probably not managing money God's way, or maybe you've made a decision that was not God's specific will. But if you're within God's will, you're going to experience His peace. Another way God can direct us is through visions, dreams, or audibly. Although God generally directs us through prayer, His Spirit and His Word, circumstances, biblical counsel, because we do have His Word today, which many people in the Old Testament didn't have, God can direct us by way of visions, dreams, and He can even speak to us audibly. Although He's never spoke to me audibly, but He can certainly, I know He has spoke to some people, I believe, and He can. But generally speaking, He speaks to us through His Word and through His Spirit. In Acts 16, through a vision, God specifically instructed the Apostle Paul to go and preach to the Macedonians. And in Matthew 1:20, God instructed Joseph in a dream to take Mary home as your wife because what is conceived in her is from the Holy Spirit. So God can certainly speak to us through visions, dreams, and audibly. But I wouldn't rely on visions and dreams. You got to be careful with them. It needs to be confirmed. Anything needs to be confirmed. You need to be directed by the Lord in at least three or four different ways, minimum, ideally five or six. It can be through His Word. He can speak to you in a vision. He can speak to you through biblical counsel. He can speak to you through His Holy Spirit. He can give you peace or lack of peace. So wait till the Lord has given you direction from at least three or four sources. God can speak to us through a godly friend or anyone that understands God's word on finances. God can speak to us through biblical counsel. And sometimes that advice from the friend may not be what we want to hear. Remember the scripture, Proverbs 27:6, wounds of a friend can be trusted. I know I've got some very good friends in my life, and one thing I can tell about a really good friend is if they think I'm off on something, they'll tell me, and I appreciate that. And even if we agree to disagree, that's okay. But the proverb says, a wise man seeks many counselors. With too few counselors, plans go astray. We need to have biblical counsel in our lives in every area, including finances. And the bottom line is God can speak to us in many different ways. He's the Lord of the universe. He's not constrained. I've just given you some overview of some ways that He spoke to various people in Scripture. But one thing's for certain, it has to be consistent with God's Word, the Bible. Another thing is, be sure to do God's will and not your own will. Throughout the process of making any major decision, be sure to prayerfully ask God to enable you to do His will as opposed to your will. Our natural human selfishness generally leans towards doing what we want as opposed to what God's want. We need to follow Jesus' example in Luke 22:42, where Jesus said, Father, if you are willing, take this cup from me, yet not my will, but yours be done. I mean, we have to all praise the Lord that God, that Jesus Christ did the Father's will, going to the cross and dying and paying the penalty for our sins so that we could have eternal life. Imagine if He didn't do that. We'd be lost for eternity. We'd be hopeless. But Christ did the Father's will, and God wants us to do the Father's will as well. And if you do that, God's going to bless you, both here on earth and also in heaven. Another thing that's important is to develop a spending plan or budget before you proceed. Christ admonished us to plan ahead in the parable of the tower, Luke chapter 14. And the most practical way to do that is to prepare a budget or a cash flow plan. So often I find people take on too much debt and later suffer the consequences. But if they prepared a cash flow plan or budget beforehand, that will enable them to see their financial facts and to wisely determine what they can afford to buy. I've seen so many cases where people bought vehicles or houses, or even sometimes they committed to putting one of their kids through a university or college, and they didn't do a budget. They didn't have any sort of a plan and end up accumulating a lot of debt. So be sure to include all additional costs and project all of your costs. Do a budget. Most people in this country do not have a workable budget. And it's just biblical. Proverbs 21:5 says, the plans of the diligent lead to profit as surely as haste leads to poverty. And look, as I mentioned before, look for consistent direction from the Lord. God has a great plan for our lives, Jeremiah 29. And God wants to direct us. Isaiah 48:17 says, I am the Lord your God who teaches you what is best for you and who directs you in the way you should go. So God has a great plan and He wants to direct us. One thing I'm a strong believer in is keeping a spiritual journal and document what you sense the Lord is saying to you as you pray and you read God's Word and you allow God to speak to your heart, speak to your mind, speak through His Word, speak through biblical counsel. Write it down in a journal, and in any major financial decision, before you make that decision, be sure to see some consistency in your spiritual journal.

0: journal before you make that. And there's something to think about. Are you using a spiritual journal to document your prayer requests and also how God is directing you? If you're not, I really encourage you to do that. It can really make your spiritual life come alive. And of course, be patient and wait for God's timing. Sometimes God doesn't give us the answer right away. Psalms 27:14 says, "Wait for the Lord, be strong and take heart and wait for the Lord." And I love Isaiah 49:23, which says, "Those who hopefully wait for me will not be put to shame." So if we wait for the Lord, you're not going to be put to shame. And remember, when you prayerfully ask something from the Lord, it could be a yes, it could be no, or it could often be a wait. Maybe just the timing isn't right. And so discern and to benefit from God's specific will, which is God's best, be willing to submit to God's timing, as God's timing is perfect. This is extremely important to before you make any major financial decision or any other decision. I believe that God has a specific plan for all aspects of our lives, including managing money and material things. Here's a common example. An individual or couple want to replace their automobile. So what do most people do? They just go and buy the brand new automobile with 0% financing, believing that it's a good deal. But from a biblical perspective, what does God want them to do? God wants them to pray, search God's word, obtain godly counsel, and discern God's specific will before you make a big purchase. It could be a new or used car, or God may provide the cash, or I've even seen a number of cases where God provides a car as a gift from a fellow believer, if they wait upon him. Isaiah 64:4 says God acts on behalf of those who wait for him. And sometimes God wants us to wait until he provides the cash. Given that God warns of the dangers of debt, Proverbs 22:7, and if you look at Deuteronomy 28, God promised his people that if they fully obeyed him, he would provide for their needs. They wouldn't have to borrow money. And so often, if it's God's will, God can provide the cash, especially for discretionary expense. If it's not an absolute necessity, one, it's a discretionary expense, wait for God to provide the cash. That's what I encourage people to do. Most people will have to borrow and purchase a house and maybe a car initially, but if you make it a priority to develop and implement a budget and be content with whatever God's given you and just learn to focus on paying down debt, I've helped hundreds of people, actually several thousand people, become debt-free, and no one's ever come back and regretted it. No one's ever said, "Tom, we missed that mortgage payment," or "we missed that car loan payment." Everyone has said, "It's great to be debt-free, and now we got this surplus of cash, and we can give more to the Lord's work, we can save more for retirement, we can help our kids out, we can take that special family vacation." Everyone's seen it as a blessing. And the very final thing is, do you sense God's peace or lack of peace regarding a particular decision? God will often direct his children through providing his peace or lack of peace. And God wants us to have his peace. As Jesus said, "I have told you these things so that in me you may have peace." God wants us to have his peace. So generally speaking, before you make that major financial decision, ensure that you're experiencing God's peace before you make that decision.
1: To learn more, check out CopelandFinancialMinistries.org or follow us on Facebook, Instagram, or Twitter under Bible Finance.
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4: Here are the current weather conditions as issued by Environment Canada.
5: High level, partly cloudy, 28.
4: Wind from the south-southeast
5: at 15 kilometers an hour.
4: Gusting to 30.
5: For Fort Vermilion,
4: 30. Wind from the west-southwest
5: at 10 kilometers an hour.
4: In Garden River,
5: 30.
4: Wind from the east-southeast
5: at 3 kilometers an hour.
4: And finally,
5: Fort Chipewyan,
4: sunny,
5: 27.
4: Wind from the south-southeast
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6: 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Chuck Swindoll puts it this way. He said, "Life is 10% what happens to us and 90% how we react to it." 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

Hi, I'm John Sorensen, president of Evangelism Explosion International, and you're listening to Share Life Today. Just like adults, children need the hope of the gospel. When they come to faith in Jesus, it changes everything for them. Jesus told his disciples in Luke 18, "Truly I tell you, anyone who will not receive the kingdom of God like a little child will never enter it." In the Democratic Republic of the Congo, many churches attended a training to learn how to disciple the children in their churches with the gospel. As practice for the training, they went house to house sharing the gospel. Children all along the way decided to follow them up to the church where the workshop was being held. In just two afternoons, they shared the gospel with 418 children and adults, and among them, 355 made professions of Jesus as their Lord and Savior. Many of the parents

0: of the children, ask the Sunday school teachers to come back and to share with all the families as well. 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
1: Hi, this is Mandy, and you're listening to CIM Radio. Psalms 148, 1 and 2 says, "Praise the Lord. Praise the Lord from the heavens. Praise Him in the heights above. Praise Him, all His angels. Praise Him, all His heavenly hosts."

0: I remember early in our marriage, some mentors told us you should pray every night before you go to bed.
1: I remember that
0: too. And we started that, like it was great. But then something started happening.
2: This is Real Family Life with Dave and Ann Wilson.
1: Don't talk about it.
0: Someone started falling asleep every single night. And I got resentful and I thought, you're supposed to be the spiritual leader. I'm not going to lead us every single night in prayer. So I didn't pray and you didn't pray.
1: I didn't fall asleep every single night.
0: But most of the time.
1: I did fall asleep a lot.
0: Even if

0: If your spouse falls asleep and you think they should be leading, just pray. You're still awake. Just pray. Thank God for them and pray. And it could be as simple as, God, we need you. Help us.
1: We're Dave and Ann Wilson, and that's real. Day of my life.
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2: Sometimes our toughest battles have very little to do with difficult circumstances. Actually, our biggest battle is controlling our response. In a statement that's gone viral, Chuck Swindoll put it this way. He said, "Life is 10% what happens to us and 90% how we react to it." Well, today on Insight for Living, Chuck will share biblical wisdom on how to respond when life seems unfair. It's from the original sermon that spawned the statement that went viral. Starting in Philippians 2, Chuck titled his message, "Strengthening Your Grip on Attitudes."
3: Tucked away in the second chapter of Philippians, God's great word addresses the subject of our mind. It is so important that wherever you are in life, I would urge your attention now. You will never be younger than you are today, never. The rest of your life stretches out before you. For some of you, it's 6 months. For some, it's 6 years. And if Christ tarries, for some, it's 60. You have a choice to make every morning when you wake up. Throughout the day, when interruptions come or surprises or circumstances or what you and I would call calamity. And that response, that attitude, will mean everything to you and to those around you. As we will see a little later, you can act aggressively and blame, or you can act passively and submerge in self-pity. And when you do either one, your